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and I'm afraid I'm just the same as when I started. 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
1: 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With a new, free 14-day visa category now formally introduced and available to visitors from a long list of countries. We'll also look at a temporary new parking rate at Muscat International Airport, head up to Al Jabal Al Akhdar as the annual pomegranate harvest gets underway, and look ahead to the first Middle East Ironman 70.3 team championship coming to Dhofar later this year. And if you use public transport, there's an August change worth knowing about as Mwasalat buses in Muscat and Salalah have now gone cashless. And later in the show, we'll catch up on what's been happening here on Oman FM. From the story and style of the Omani Masar to Oman's growing thrifting scene and what children can learn from karate beyond self-defense. Let's jump right in. This week, we start with a change to Oman's tourist visa system that could make short visits to the Sultanate easier. New amendments to the executive regulations of the Foreign Residence Law have formally introduced a 14-day tourist visa, completely free of charge. Now, the decision was published in the Official Gazette earlier this week and came into effect on the 3rd of August. Now, there is an important distinction here, because Oman already allows nationals of a number of countries to enter up to 14 days under certain conditions. A new amendment formally establishes a 14-day tourist visa as its own category within the regulations. It can be granted to nationals of countries designated by the competent authority. And one particularly useful change is that someone who enters on this new visa can, before the 14 days expire, replace it with another tourist visa category if they want to stay longer, provided they meet the requirements and pay the relevant fee. For visitors, that gives a little bit more flexibility. You'll be able to potentially come to Oman for a short holiday under the free 14-day option and then switch to another tourist visa if your plans change. There are currently two groups of nationalities that benefit from Oman's 14-day entry arrangements. And I'm going to list out all the countries, so stay patient with me. For the first group, it's Albania, Andorra, Argentina, Armenia, Australia, Austria, Belarus, Belgium, Bolivia, Bosnia and Herzegovina, Brazil, Brunei Darussalam, Bulgaria, Canada, Chile, China, including Hong Kong and Macau, Colombia, Croatia, Cyprus, the Czech Republic, Denmark, Ecuador, Estonia, Finland, France, French Guinea, Georgia, Germany, Greece, Hungary, Iceland, Indonesia, Iran, Ireland, Italy, Japan, Kazakhstan, Latvia, Lebanon, Liechtenstein, Lithuania, Luxembourg, Macedonia, Malaysia, Malta, Mauritius, Moldova, Monaco, the Netherlands, New Zealand, Norway, Paraguay, the Philippines, Poland, Portugal, Romania, Russia, San Marino, Serbia, Seychelles, Singapore, Slovakia, Slovenia, South Africa, South Korea, Spain, Suriname, Sweden, Switzerland, Thailand, Turkey, Ukraine, the United Kingdom, the United States, Uruguay, Uzbekistan, Vatican City, and Venezuela. Then in comes the second group, where additional conditions apply. That group includes Algeria, Azerbaijan, Bhutan, Costa Rica, Cuba, Egypt, El Salvador, Guatemala, Honduras, India, Jordan, Kyrgyzstan, Laos, the Maldives, Mauritania, Mexico, Morocco, Nicaragua, Panama, Peru, Tajikistan, Tunisia, Turkmenistan, and Vietnam. For travelers of the second group, they need to either be residents of or hold a valid entry visa to either the United States, Canada, Australia, the United Kingdom, a Schengen country, or Japan. Alternatively, they can qualify as GCC residents if their profession falls within eligible categories. There are also some basic requirements visitors need to keep in mind. Your passport must be valid for at least 6 months, and you should have a return ticket, confirmed accommodation, health insurance, and sufficient funds for your stay. Spouses and children can also benefit from the existing 4-day entry facility when traveling with an eligible visitor, even if they themselves hold a different nationality. Of course, citizens of other GCC states, Bahrain, Kuwait, Qatar, Saudi Arabia, and the UAE, do not require a visa to enter Oman. One point worth being careful about. The older rules describing the existing four-day entry facility say that it cannot be extended or converted into a residence visa. The newly announced amendment, however, specifically says the new 14-day tourist visa can be replaced with another tourist visa category before it expires. So that does not mean it can simply be converted into residency. For anyone planning a trip, the Royal Oman Police remains the authority responsible for visas, so travelers should check their eligibility and the latest requirements through the ROP e-visa system before traveling.
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can listen to this weekly recap on umanfm.om on SoundCloud. Speaking of traveling, a useful one for anyone flying out of Muscat this month. Oman Airports has now introduced a temporary flat parking rate at Muscat International Airport, covering both the P1 and P2 car parks. Until August 30th, you can now park in either area for 3 riyals and 200 pesos per day, giving travelers the option of leaving their car closer to the terminal without having to choose between daily rates. The offer is running through the busy summer travel period, so if you're heading away for a few days, you can work out the cost pretty easily. 3 days would be 9.6 riyals, 5 days, 16 riyals, a full week, 22.4. The unified rate applies to both P1, P2, P3, and P4, and runs until the end of August. From Muscat's summer travel rush, we head up to the cooler mountains of Al Jabal Al Akhdar, where one of the area's most important harvests has begun. Pomegranate season is now underway, with harvesting continuing throughout August. More than 27,000 pomegranate trees grow in the wilayah, and last season, the crop had a marketing value of around 1.3 million Omani riyals. The number gives you an idea of how important the fruit is locally. More than 90% of the crop was classified as healthy, with an average of around 60 pomegranates per tree. It remains the main economic crop for farmers in Al Jabal Al Akhdar, and the timing works perfectly with Al Jabal Al Akhdar Festival 2026, which continues all the way until August 29th. So Salalah isn't the only way you can get away for some cool time and some good fruit. The festival brings together the area's agriculture, tourism, and traditional crafts. Local potters and other artisans are using it to demonstrate and introduce visitors to plants and produce associated with the mountain. Plus, there's a ton of fun activities, including a giant bounce park. So if you're looking for an excuse to escape the August heat, there's a particularly good time to head up the mountains, cooler weather, festival in full swing, and Jabal Al-Akhdar's pomegranate harvest underway. 90.4.

0: can listen to this weekly recap on omanfm.om on SoundCloud. Now over to the other cool area of Oman, Mudar, but this is specifically for after Kharif. On October 24th, Sarana will be hosting the Middle East Ironman 70.3 Championship for teams, the first team championship of its kind in the region. If you're wondering what an Ironman 70.3 actually involves, there's three disciplines: a 1.9-kilometer swim, followed by a 90-kilometer bike ride, and then a 21.1-kilometer run. Essentially, a half marathon after you've already swum and cycled. Individual competitors do the entire thing themselves. And the new team format makes it a little bit more accessible, with team members dividing those three stages between them before coming together to cross the finish line. The championship forms part of Experience Oman's Ironman 70.3 Lafar 2026 and will be hosted in partnership with Halana Salana, which has now been involved with the event for five consecutive years. The Ministry of Heritage and Tourism say the new team competition should open the Ironman experience to a much wider group of athletes and amateurs. Companies and organizations will also be able to put together teams to represent them. There's a tourism angle for all of this as well. By holding this race in late October, which is after Kharif, the ministry hopes major sporting events like this can help bring visitors to Lafar at different times of the year, while also showcasing the governorate to athletes coming from across the region and further afield.
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cola. Something in the way you give me the cold shoulder says I know that the world is slowly getting colder.

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1: Here's a change that came into effect at the beginning of this month and affects anyone regularly using public buses in Muscat or Salalah. As of the 1st of August, Mwasalat buses are officially cashless. That means you can no longer get on a city bus and pay your fare with cash. Passengers now need to use one of the approved electronic payment methods, including bank cards or supported mobile wallets. The change applies to Mwasalat city bus services in both Muscat and Salalah and is intended to make boarding quicker and reduce the amount of time spent handling cash. So particularly if you don't use the buses very often, keep in mind that before your next journey, cash is no longer an option.
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3: About Arabic and French fragrance, all people in Middle East here, especially in Oman, like Arabic fragrance. Like men, like more fresh fragrance. We have here some Tobacco 01. This one is different fragrance. We have honey, apple, like tobacco, sweetie.
2: Earlier in January of this year, I visited the Oman perfume exhibition, and it was quite the sensory experience. This is the most testers I have received ever.
3: Coconut, vanilla, this perfume is very, very nice. For female more, but you can use
2: this. Got me thinking about people's evident love for perfumes here. I never thought of myself as perfume obsessed. I use one or two perfumes at a time, then dispose. No fragrance gets special treatment here, which is exactly why the concept of hoarding perfumes and obsessing over the next new release is so foreign to me. As I walked around, I caught a girl moving from one stall to another, very immersed and seemingly having a good time. So I approached her.
4: So, hi, I'm Michelle.
2: Michelle is an Australia-based 16-year-old girl who spent part of her childhood here.
4: I've been here since I was a child, but then I had to move away.
2: I was curious to know how she reads Armani's perfume habits.
4: They really like, when if it's something that they really like perfumes, they'll go all out. They love perfumes. And it's very different from Australia because some of them don't even wear perfumes there. And it's crazy. They wear like body sprays. And then I just go walking around, okay, because I lived in Oman. And I'll be walking around there and then suddenly I'm bombarded with questions. What perfume are you using? What is this? It's so good. And it could be like a basic perfume from like Ruwi, anywhere. And it's so good. And it's like, Omanis, like they know their scents.
2: And she's right. Perfumes are all the rage in this region. Think about it. When families host gatherings with friends or even strangers, what happens after the meal is served? They're given oils or sprays for their hands to eliminate food smells. In many Arab or Omani weddings, there are perfume stalls for the guests to try from. In gatherings, someone may walk around with a mabkhara, so everyone can pass their clothes or hair through the smoke served, like Pur Dhafari frankincense or Luban. Wood chips soaked in oils, resin blends, or a blend of oud, musk, spices, florals, or synthetic aroma compounds. It's like second nature to us and a form of hospitality. So, do we go all out? I would say so.
5: Hi, my name is Rosemary. I'm from Canada, and I've been here in Oman for about 4 months. This is my first experience at the perfume show, and I'm having an amazing time.
2: I couldn't help

0: Her talking about longer-lasting scents led me to the concept of layering. It often looks like this. Oil on the skin, musk, amber, oud, rose, spray perfume on clothes, then bakhur, and sometimes a hair mist or spray on top. The idea is to create depth and longevity. Climate plays a role here. The brutal heat and humidity speed up evaporation of lighter tones in perfume, which calls for higher concentrations and heavier base notes. And that's why oud is a favorite among many. Oud in particular has heavy historical and religious weight and has been used in mosques for centuries.
1: People here, they are very smart about it. They're very intelligent about how they layer it so that it lasts long. I think Westerners too, they do it in a different way. They just spray. So they'll mix perfumes, and they'll spray one perfume with another that they think mixes well. Or they'll do like just a body wash that smells good and then the perfume on top, right? Or sometimes oil. But I think here there's like a science to it. And very scientific. And it lasts.
0: When we talk about depth, we can't skip on amouaj. To give a little context to those of you who are unfamiliar, amouaj is a luxury Omani perfume house that started in 1983. It was founded by His Highness Sayyid Hamad bin Hamoud al-Busaidi at the request of the late Sultan Qaboos bin Said. May God rest his soul. Their scents tend to be rich and deep rather than fresh in the Western sense, and they brand their perfumes as the gift of kings, scents worthy of royalty and dignitaries. One or two sprays of amouaj guidance and you're set for the rest of the week.
1: It's very succulent, I have to say. I love it.
0: I have to say, though, recently in beauty spaces on social media such as TikTok or Instagram, I constantly hear people saying, if you want the ultimate glow up, the recipe is simple. Korean skincare, Indian hair care, Chinese makeup, and Arab perfumery. So yes, brands like Amouaj, Latafa, Swiss Arabian, Rasasi, and other Arabic brands have recently been receiving so much love from other parts of the world. And if we want to keep it realistic, why leave a hole in your wallet with a $130 designer perfume when you can get the same projection, if not better, for half the price? This recent hype makes sense. I will say, though, for some Gulf Arabs, fragrances function the way watches, cars, or handbags do. Wealth signaling. Oud quality, oil concentration, longevity, whether it's synthetic or natural, these are cues people here learn to observe. That being said, it's normal to see people investing in tiny bottles worth hundreds. Scent here transcends being decorative. I hope you leave this episode and suddenly start registering scent in a way you didn't before. If you'd like to keep up with the station's latest updates, follow us on Instagram at omanfm.om and follow me at tuqatalks. Special thanks to Abdullah Al-Mawali for editing and mixing this piece. This has been The Cultural Diary with Tuqa Lawati on 90.4 Oman FM. 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
1: This week, Nadia Tai explored a concept that's becoming more visible in Oman: thrifting. 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
2: You're listening to Oman FM, and this is Nadia Attai. In the studio today, I am pleased to welcome Nadine Altoya, who is set to open Oman's first thrift shop, Chicago, in August. Stay tuned for a conversation about local stigmas around used clothing and how they may be changing, as well as insights into the sustainable clothing model that thrift shops can provide. Thank you for being here with us today.
3: Thank you for having me.
2: Can we have a definition of thrifting culture?
3: Sure. So I'll give you my definition. The way I see thrifting culture is it's a culture of preserving and seeing the value in items in general, furniture, clothing, jewelry, and allowing it to circulate rather than just tossing it away. And it also ties a lot into community, because thrifting, a big part of thrifting is giving clothes a second life, clothes that had value to somebody else and a history.
2: Do you know where the origin of this act of thrifting clothing came from?
3: I don't think I know the origin, but I think thrifting is such a basic act, because essentially what you're doing is you're buying a secondhand item and or you're trading it, because a lot of thrift stores have store credit, or so essentially you're trading an item for another. So I think it's very basic. I don't know how far or when it started, but I think ever since people started exchanging and trading, thrifting was a thing.
2: Before we go into how things have changed, what does the scene look like to you right now?
3: So in terms of Oman, I think thrifting has actually existed for a long time. We have Souq al-Jama'ah. There's multiple charities in Oman right now that have their own warehouses with piles and piles of clothes that have been donating. There's also a charity shop in Ruwi by Dar al-Ata, and that's open to the public. And they sell secondhand clothes. They sell clothes from different stores, like dead stock. So I think thrifting has existed in Oman for a long time. I just think that people weren't really aware of it. And then there's also the underground culture of ukay-ukays, which is by the Filipino community in Oman. It's a lot bigger in other Middle Eastern countries like the UAE, but it does exist in Oman. There's actually two recently opened thrift stores by Filipinos that I've been to in Oman.
2: Let's go. And so as for this being probably an Omani-owned initiative, right? As for this being Omani, have you found that people have just a cultural resistance towards openly owning and buying used clothing?
3: Absolutely. I think there's a lot of stigma around the idea of buying secondhand clothes, and I understand it. So I did a survey of 127 students to get an idea on what the local perspective on thrifting is. And there's definitely a fear of the clothing being low quality or being dirty or not hygienic. And then the third one would be people are worried about how other people would perceive them, as in, this is, why are you buying secondhand? Do you not have money? So and so forth. So I think that's the negative side of things. But I do think there are a lot of people who are interested in thrifting, and I've gotten a lot of positive feedback. A lot of people have been asking for specific styles of clothing, stuff like that.
2: Why, though, do you think Omanis in particular would feel maybe put off by owning something that was owned before them?
3: I think it ties to ego, and also ties to the idea of donated clothing being, or clothing that's coming in secondhand, would be like waste or damaged, or they assume that only new clothes have value and old clothes do not, which I think is a bad way to look at secondhand clothing. Because a lot of the times when people come in and they donate their clothes to thrift stores, it's not because the clothes are damaged most of the time. Sometimes it's just, you know, you bought a lot of new clothes and you want to get rid of them, or you bought a piece of clothing that you can't return because, I don't know, you just like gone past the point of returning it, or you never wore it, it's been years. So sometimes the clothing that comes in is completely new. or it's just something that was barely worn, or even if it has been worn, it's been taken care of. So there's a lot of misconceptions about it, and I think that that's why people are put off from it.
2: So you're opening up a thrift store, and it's called Chicago. Could you tell us a little bit more about it and maybe the business model behind it?
3: So specifically in regards to Chicago, the idea of this thrift store is inspired by a thrift store that exists already in New York. It's called Buffalo Exchange. And essentially what I loved about that thrift store is that it involves the community a lot because it accepts donations, and your donation of your clothes becomes either store credit or cash. So you're not only contributing to this experience, but you're also able to take something out of it, to give and take. Obviously, ideally over the years, I'd like to curate more and more what goes in, but for now, it's definitely going to be a more original thrift store experience where you really get to look through and see what you like, what you don't like. It'll be a much wider range of clothing. So the business model is we take in clothing, whether that's locally through donations or we source it from outside of Amman by curating, and we either give out store credit or cash, and people can buy from the thrift store.
2: And why did you decide to name it Chicago, which is sort of like an American name, but I noticed the spelling is different?
3: So the name Chicago has a lot of sentimental value to me. So my family live in Al-Amarat, in a specific area called Medinat Nahda, and this area is known by a lot of locals there, and I think a few outside of Amarat, as Chicago, and it's said the way I spelt it. And I always used to wonder, why is it Chicago? Like, that's a place in America, but it's not. I mean, it is, but it's also a place in Amman. And a big part of why I named the store Chicago is because my grandma taught me a lot about the value of clothes, and she had this very positive habit or gesture that she still does, in which she collects the clothes from her grandchildren, herself, and her family members, and she donates them to people in Africa, to people in need. And my mom has the same habit. And I think this is it's a very caring gesture, and it ties in a lot to like community. And we've always learned the value of things from her. So I thought that connected with me, and that's why I named the brand Chicago.
2: And this is set to open in August, correct?
3: Yes.
2: So in your view, why do you think now is the right time for a thrift store in Amman?
3: I have two reasons as to why I think now is the time to introduce thrifting to Amman. The first reason is I feel like our generation has cares a lot more about individuality, and a big part of thrifting is individuality, finding a unique item that has a unique history and story. And tying back into individuality, our generation care about their individual style, and a big part of thrifting is you get to kind of curate that. You get to find pieces that align with who you are rather than just going with what everyone else is wearing, right? And so that's my first reason. I think individuality is rising and people care about that. The second reason is a lot of our generation and a lot of people in Amman are now becoming more aware of the impact of clothing going into landfills and the need for us to care about global warming and the impact we have on the environment. So sustainability is something also Vision 2040 is pushing. And a big part of thrifting is sustainability, right? It's circulating clothes, making sure they get one more chance before they end up, for example, in the landfill. There's like 92 million tons of clothing annually from the fashion industry that goes into landfills. So just thrifting allows for a little bit less to go into that. And I think that our generation, or not just our generation, but people in general, with the way everyone's online, we're just seeing more of this. So they have that knowledge, and this is a way that they can do something about it.
2: Can you say a little more too about how thrifting helps with sustainability?
3: Essentially how it works with donating your clothes, right, is you donate your clothes and they go to the donation box, and then they go to people in need. Now, we assume that the amount of clothes we donate all goes to, like, every person need takes, like, is desperate for, like, clothes. But that's not reality, right? So a lot of those clothes go into big warehouses and then get shipped out of Amman. So they go to the UAE, to recycling centers, and if they don't go to a recycling center, they go to whatever next warehouse. And at some point in that journey, the clothing ends up in a landfill in somebody else's country, and just pollution, and they don't degrade because a lot of it is polyester and stuff like that. where thrifting comes in to kind of save the planet is it's one more step before it goes to the landfill. If you'd start by donating your clothes to a thrift store, essentially what you're doing is you're saying, one more chance, right? And then after that, because at the end of the day, thrift stores also donate their clothes. Like, we need it to circulate as well. Then it goes down the same route. But the more people thrift, the less clothes end up in the landfill, and the demand for new, lower quality clothing also goes down.
2: Thank you. I have, I think, two more questions, and one of them is about you and why you felt inspired to bring this to Oman. Like, what is it from the life you've lived that, and the life you live here also, that showed you this is something you wanted to bring and start here?
3: So I learned about thrifting or experienced thrifting at a very young age. When I was really young, I was in Washington, D.C., and my mom took me to this huge thrift store called Uniqlo. And it had toys and a bunch of other things, but for me, it was toys. And I was super excited to just kind of see all these cool vintage toys and these cool things. And I just really enjoyed the experience. I loved that everything was so different and everything was so affordable. So you have more, you're able to go home with more. And I really enjoyed that. And I still to this day enjoy thrifting. I love that everything is different. I love that you leave the store with something that nobody else, it's very unlikely that somebody else has. I love that specific items have stories to them. In flea markets, I've had a lot of experiences where I'd ask about an item. I'd be like, oh, how old is this? And then the person would be like, oh, that's my grandmother's, or that's my, they'd have a whole story behind it. And I thought it was really cool. It's kind of like you're taking an item and putting it in your closet, and it becomes like, you know, your closet kind of becomes like a museum. Every piece has a story. And sometimes you also find things that have a lot of value that's not maybe sentimental, but let's, for example, like a designer piece. And then you're just super happy. You're like, oh my God, I got this amazing bargain. So this is the value it has to me. I've always enjoyed it. I always found it really fun.
2: I don't know if this is connected to something that I saw that your business might be doing, but I saw you have that that tag, Minwin.
3: Yes. So I have two reasons why I chose that to be part of kind of the mini launch campaign for Chicago. The first reason is because I hear Minwin a lot from everyone. I hear it when people are asking where I'm from, because people don't know if I'm Omani or not. Whether that's when my hair is curly or I don't have the scarf on, or I have the scarf on, I think they assume I'm from somewhere else, maybe because I'm speaking English. Well, I do speak Arabic, but you know, yeah. I think maybe they hear a little bit of an accent when I speak English and they're like, where's she from? So I thought that was really cool. And then the other reason is it's more tied to clothing is, you know, when you buy something really cool in Amman or you're wearing something really nice, people are always like, oh, Minwin, you know, where's it from? Where's it from? So I thought that tied a lot into thrifting, because what you're wearing is people are going to ask, where's it from?
2: Yeah, I think people are very drawn to clothes that have a story to tell behind them. I think you're right to incorporate that.
3: Yeah.
2: Because it is also, I think, the reluctance to want to go into thrifting or buy used clothing. It has to do with like an internal narrative we have already about it.
3: Yeah.
2: And I think reframing it as, no, this has its own story to tell you that you can also bring into your life and make part of your story. I think that's so beautiful.
3: Yeah.
2: And give us some more information about when your shop will be opening.
3: So I can't give a date, but I will say that it's opening in August, which is very soon. And I'm really excited.
0: Yeah, it's really
3: very, very soon.
2: It's like 2 weeks.
3: Oh, don't remind me. But I have something I want to say. I don't know how you can put it in. A lot of people assume that thrift store clothing is like dirty and old and this and this and that, and it's full of germs and you don't know what people did in it because somebody else wore it. But I think people completely ignore that when you go into the mall and you buy clothes, that multiple people have worn it before you, because there's changing rooms and you also don't know how the person before you's hygiene was. At the end of the day, either whichever store you go to, you're going to have to wash your clothes when you go home. I'd hope so.
2: You should.
3: Yeah. And the other thing is, so that the argument to this was, oh, but I buy my clothes online, so nobody tries them on. But then if you're buying your clothes from like Shein or all these like fast fashion brands, and I'm not going to say that I don't, but if you're buying your clothes from these fast fashion brands, why do you think that it's so cheap? It's not because the factory is hygienic. There's a lot of cases of like rat infestations and just in general, like the clothes not being clean in those factories, because that's just how it is. I think all over the world, you have to wash your clothes when you get them. You don't know where they were. You don't know the trip here, the boat, what was on. But yeah.
2: if someone's coming in with used clothes, will you guys be also like taking them through the wash as well? Or are you going to require that they come in with their clothes pre-laundered?
3: Ideally, I would love for people to wash their clothes before giving them to us. I think that's something that people should do in general before donating in any sense. Like my mother, when she donates clothes, she folds them. She makes sure they're clean. She doesn't just take them off of her back and put them in a bag. You know, when you're donating clothes to people in need or a thrift store, I would hope that you bring them in clean. So we don't wash them, but this is something that I feel like is the responsibility of the person who's bringing it in and the responsibility of the person who's taking that piece home.
2: Definitely.
3: Yeah.
2: Definitely. Okay, good to know. And so as for your store, where can people find more information?
3: For now, on our Instagram page and very soon on our website.
2: And what is your Instagram page?
3: It's Chicago. So Chicago.
2: I'm very excited for you. I love thrift stores.
3: I'm glad. I can't wait to see you in our thrift store.
2: I love sex. I'm also half Filipino, so that's why I'm like, the ukay, ukay.
3: Oh, I didn't know
2: tradition
3: that.
2: Is like very, it's something I resonate
3: I
2: with.
3: I love ukay, ukays.
2: Me too.
3: When I first moved here, I couldn't find a thrift store, but then I was working with Filipinos in a cafe and they were like, Nadine, do you know what an ukay, ukay is? I was like, what is an ukay, ukay? And they're super exclusive here. Like, they usually only take in Filipinos.
2: Yeah.
3: So I was, like, very grateful and blessed that they had allowed me to enter this sacred area.
2: Yeah, this, like, private little world where this exchange is very much happening.
3: It's so cool. I love ukay ukays.
2: Well, we are going to love Chicago.
3: I hope
2: Chicago.
3: So.
2: Am I saying it right?
3: Yes. Okay. I think people say it differently. Like, Chicago, it's fine. Both ways work.
2: Perfect. I'm excited to be there. And I know many people who are going to be as well. That was my interview with Nadine El Tuella about thrifting culture in Oman and how her thrift store at Chicago is opening in August. Stay updated through their Instagram page, Chicago. So it's spelled Chiikago. And also stay tuned to what we're up to at omanfm.om. 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That was Nadia Tai on Oman FM.
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1: And finally, to wrap things up, Tuqa spoke with martial arts instructor Nahad Khitani about what children can learn from karate beyond kicks, punches, and self-defense. 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So look at martial arts as a physical activity, but also a space where children can develop socially and emotionally. Find the whole interview on our SoundCloud and omanfm.om.
2: Hello and welcome to 90.4. This is Tuqa Lawati, and today I'm joined by Nahad Khitani. She's a martial arts coach who has spent years working with children. But not only that, her work focuses on teaching self-defense, and it touches on confidence, resilience, responsibility, and challenging young people. We'll be discussing what martial arts can teach children and what the role of parents and coaches looks like from her perspective. Nahad, welcome.
3: Hi, how are you? Thank you for your invitation, and I'm here to answer all questions and whatever you want to know about martial arts with the kids and adults.
2: It's a pleasure to have you here. Thank you. So, Nahad, let me ask you, do you primarily see yourself as a coach, a teacher, a mentor, or maybe something else?
3: To be honest, first I'm their sister or the kid, and then mom, and then you can say I'm the teacher.
2: Can you elaborate on that? Why do you feel that way?
3: Because if I don't give them that comfortably to they come to my classes, after maybe 1 month or weeks, they be boring. Maybe they don't like the class. So I have to give them that safety place that they can trust me to they enjoy and actually learn more. Mm-hmm. Maybe that's why, alhamdulillah, all the kids, they like me, but actually sometimes I get angry from them, but they know if I'm angry as a mom or a sister, not as a teacher.
2: Right.
3: So I think that's why.
2: So when parents enroll their children in karate classes, they're aiming to teach them self-defense. Yeah. But what do you actually think they're learning?
3: To be honest, most of the people, they think martial arts is about only fighting. But it's not building a character for the kids, give them confidence and responsibility. That confidence comes after each achievement, that they get new belt and they do some workout, new workouts. They learn more workouts. So when they do some hard workouts, they will be proud of themselves. Okay, I did it. And responsibility, it's come for they respecting each other. Because our class may be some kids, they be younger than them and they have higher belt. So they have to respect each other and responsibility about to be there on time and respect their uniform and respect all rules in the class.
2: And you mentioned responsibility a lot. How do you teach discipline and responsibility to a six-year-old? Isn't that very challenging?
3: To be honest, sometimes I give them that time to they teach other kids, you know, even 6 years old. Okay, I ask them, what did you learn? Can you teach us how you learn that and how you do that technique? And sometimes I share the warming up with them. I ask them, can you do this part for our new students, our new friends? So give them like responsibility and confidence. So I can do it because my teacher, she asked about that. I think I can do it. And when they do some workouts and I say, bravo, that was great. You did good job. They feel like, okay, I have a character here. I'm someone here that my teacher, she actually counting on me and I can do it.
2: Do they learn any essential social skills that maybe parents might not expect?
3: Yeah. During their training, you know, we have some teamworks. So when they do that workout, you see some shy students and quiet. They come very, very, very cute and beautiful. They actually help other younger kids to how they do it. And sometimes when you trust them, they do some workouts you never thought they can do it. But it comes step by step. If you give them time, after 1 month and 2 months, you can see the process that they had in karate.
2: What about children who spend most of their time being physically active versus children who stay indoors? Do you notice a big difference between them?
3: To be honest, yes. The first session when they join us, you can see that in their character. And they join our class, their sociality with other kids. You know, some kids when they come, because they never had this kind of group to play with them, only at school. When they see new people in a big hall, they are scared and shy to talk with the kids or doing mistakes during the class. But we give them that confidence, we give them that safety place to, you can do it, no worries about any mistakes. After each mistake you learn. It's not about that you did some mistake, no, you learn about it.
2: Are you always firm when they make mistakes, or are you sometimes lenient? What approach do you tend to take?
3: It depends to the ages and how long they do karate. To be honest, I have some kids that they do some mistakes in the competitions that already they did in the last competition. So that time we'll be very straight with them. So why you did it? Why you repeat that mistake, same mistake? But with the new kids, no, after each mistake, we can learn, okay, we don't do that. We can do better. We can do other things instead of that.
2: And you mentioned shy, quiet children. So those children who experience high levels of embarrassment, of trying something new, fear of failure, how does karate help with that?
3: You know, when you make it fun, it's like a funny time, you just want to do it. It's not about you have to win, no. And actually, if you do some mistake, no one will laughing. We just help you to you do it better. And during our workouts, I make some workouts only for that ages, 4 to 6 years old. They have separate time. They have different workouts that give them that trust. I'm strong. I can do it. And for even shy kids, I give them time after 1 week, 2 weeks. When khalas they trust us and see other friends, they don't laughing and they don't blame them. They come to play to each other. You know, actually, I call them, guys, we have new friend. Please take your time for 5 minutes to know each other. And after 5 minutes, I will ask them, what's her name? How old is she? You know, which school she study? So that's why, you know, they know I have to say hi, to know her. I have to play with her, have a time with her or him to know each other more.
2: So your classes are also mixed,
3: yeah.
2: Boys and girls.
3: Yeah.
2: Do you notice a difference in how they struggle?
3: Actually, you know, to be honest, I see it's it's same for boys and girls. For boys, give them more confidence and how they control themselves to don't just, you know, push each other or fighting with other people. No, they learn how to defend themselves. For the girls, actually give them, they trust themselves to, you know, to don't be shy. You can be strong. Nothing can stop you to, you say, no, boys are stronger than us. And we have some workouts that boys and girls, they do same time. And you can see they are stronger like boys. Not, you cannot say no. It's just for the boys.
2: Do girls tend to question themselves and be more doubtful compared to boys? Or do they have the same levels of confidence?
3: Unfortunately, I have that question. You know, they ask, coach, I know I cannot win him. I cannot fight with the boys. For sure, he will kick me, punch me. I said, no, you have same technique. You know, as I taught him, you have same thing. You know what he wants to do and you have to defend yourself. So that's why we have for mixed class, during fighting, they don't fight girls with girls. No, one boy with girl and girls with girls, boys with boys. But because we have control in fighting, they are in safe place and safe time, so you can, they can do it. and they can see boys, they are not stronger than them. If you want, you can do it.
2: So these girls may have some preconceived notions that boys will be stronger than us.
3: Yeah, yeah.
2: So how does parenting play a role here? How do parents set their children back sometimes?
3: You know, some kids, when they come, even siblings, girl will say, no, I heard that boys, they are stronger than us. I will tell them, okay, I'm your coach, yes? I'm not a boy, you know, I'm not a man. Can you trust me? I will talk about my story for the kids. I was in national team, what kind of medals I have, you know. So when I talk about my story with even my brothers, because same time my brothers, they are in martial arts. Actually, because of them, I start martial arts. So when I talk about myself and my story with my family, they trust it. No, yes, she's right. And they will tell parents, no, my, you know, my teacher, she did fight with her brother and she could make it. So I can make it. But, you know, the problem is sometimes parents, they don't trust their kids. You know, mentally they have it like girls, they cannot do it. This martial arts is only for boys, but it's not. We have to work on it. If they learn some technique at same time, boy and girls, they can defend themselves. You know, it's not they come to my class to others beat them. It's not. I hope parents mentally work on it that girls and boys, they are in same place. No one is better than other. If you trust them, believe me, they come more strong.
2: Right. You're setting a great example, mashallah. Do you think that children learn something valuable from losing instead of winning?
3: Actually, yes. When they win, they will be proud. Okay, I did it. And they are very happy. But when they lose, actually, they grow. It's not about you just, if you win, you did it. No, if you lose, you have to get that I grow. And next time, I know what I do. You know, for example, after each competition, we sit with each other and we talk about their performance and what you did, how you got the first place, and what was your mistake. You couldn't do that. Do you know about your mistake or you want to I tell you about it? Because most of that comes because they are nervous in that time, in the competition. Mm-hmm. It's not they don't know what they do. No, it's come about they are scary, about the place, people. So after each competition, I sit with them and tell them, if you're losing now, it doesn't mean you are not good. Next time, you will improve your mistake and you can do it.
2: So, Nahad, do you think Omani parents are becoming more protective over their children? They're sheltering them more than necessary. And do you think children today are experiencing enough challenge?
3: Yeah, I can see that. Because now I see parents, they pay more attention about it and they bring them to, they see their skills, how they are talent and how they can be stronger. And honestly, I see that support. And actually, their support helped me to give them more.
2: So you don't think they're too protective?
3: Some of parents, I cannot say all, but when I just ask them, please let him or her to do it and be sure there is nothing happened for them. And I ask them to come and sit. So they see how we work on that day, what is our workout, what they do. When they can see them during the training, they will say, okay, yes, she's right. Maybe I have to give him that freedom to she just try. Because there is someone to protect her, because I'm here, I'm there. You know, for sure, I will never let them to beat each other that much hard or they be very bad to each other. I make that place very friendly and like a family, friends. Even now, kids, they come say, I will invite my karate friends for my birthday. Mm. And other day, I will invite my school friends. So we came friends and we came like a family. And I tell them, we are a family. First, you are friends, but with me, we are a family.
2: So I wanted to ask you about what a typical day looks like in your class. What is the atmosphere? Tell me some stories or something interesting that really was memorable to you.
3: Yeah, most of the kids, when they come, they are very shy and sometimes even they don't want to join us. First, I go to say hi to them. Hi, how are you? Welcome. Sometimes they like refuse and they don't want even talk to me. They don't want to answer my question. I ask parents, just let her to watch. Don't force her for anything. So when I see she doesn't want to do it, I bring the kids. Guys, can you say go and say hi to her? She's our new friend. And I just send the kids to say hi to that person. When I don't see any like action from her, like she want she, any acting from her, she doesn't still she doesn't want to join. So okay, let we continue. We start our warming up with some games. It's about the speed, strength, and it's like a game, but more about like a fitness to make them stronger, building muscles. When she see no, it's not that much difficult that I thought. You know, some kids, they come with that mind like, no, maybe if I go to that place, they just want to fight with me. They don't like me. It's not funny. When they see that's how we working with each other, no one is shouting on other person and we have a nice time. Maybe after 2-3 session, when she just watching us, the next week she will come join us and she like the place. But it comes to our coaches, you know, how we can give them that safety, that trust. You will enjoy. It's not about you fight here or we be straight with you. No, we have to make fun with them. They have to enjoy their time. If you make it very serious, it's not working. Actually, for under 7 years old, it's not working at all. They have different workouts, like different timing. And sometimes I bring some snacks. I ask parents if it's allowed to. I give them snacks. Because during class, I know they will be tired. And so we have 5 minutes like to have a snacks and 5 minutes to we play before class and after class. I think that make them more happy.
2: Right. Nahad, you mentioned before the interview that you came here to Amman 7 years ago.
3: Yeah.
2: Is that correct?
3: Yes.
2: So when did you start teaching? Also 7 years ago?
3: No. I used to teaching in Iran. But in Iran, same time, I was a player. Most of the time I was, you know, working on my workout, you know, but sometimes I was helping my coach when she was not there. But seriously, I start, 7 years.
2: Any difference in how children react or behave during classes 7 years ago versus now?
3: I cannot say there is any difference because it's about their character, you know. If you be shy, you will be shy. Mm-hmm. And if you don't have a brother or sister at home, it's a little bit more difficult for me, make a big challenge for me. But alhamdulillah, I could to do it. You know, I study about them. Even I got some courses with the doctors to how I act with some kids. You know, they are very shy. They don't speak because they think maybe I do some mistakes and they're laughing at me. So I work on myself more than I work on the kids. You know, I changed my way how to teach them. Actually, my way for the kids from 4 to 6 years old is totally different than age older.
2: Right. One last question before we wrap up this interview. What advice would you give to all the parents out there who are willing to enroll their children in these karate classes?
3: Parents, you know, now, alhamdulillah, I see when they see how I acting with the kids, like sometimes like a mom, sometimes like a sister, and they see how they changed. You know, sometimes they tell me like, thank you, coach. I saw the big change of him. He was all the time shouting on us and his brother, but now he calmed down and he defend of his brother. Okay. And some of them, they say, thank you, coach. He was very shy, but now, no, he talk with us. He wants to spend time with us. And because of rule I have in my class, it's not allowed to they use iPad and they watch TV for a long time. After 1 month of their karate class, I will ask them, please choose between games with the PlayStation or you watch TV or you come to karate. Because they have fun and they like me, most of them, they choose karate. But some of them, they ask, okay, only weekend. I say, okay, for only weekend, it's good. But more than weekend, it's not allowed. And they accept it. Alhamdulillah, yeah.
2: Lovely. Nahat Khaitani, thank you so much for joining
3: us
2: today.
3: Thank you for
2: it was a pleasure. It was a pleasure learning about your approach to martial arts and children's development. Lastly, where can we find you on social media?
3: It's my name, Nahat.Khaitani.
2: Okay, thank you so much.
3: Thank you so much. Thank Merci. You.
2: This has been Tuqallawati on 90.4 Oman FM. Thank you so much.
1: 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I'm Talal al-Shahri. And as always, this episode was produced by Azam Raisi, who actually is somewhere off on a beach right now relaxing on his week off. But he's got you for this weekly recap. He'll be back with us next week at the station. Much love to you all. Have a great weekend.
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1: Assalamu alaikum wa rahmatullahi wa barakatuh. My name is Asma Al-Riyami. Welcome to another episode of Between Candid Thoughts. I'm glad you're here with me today. Today, I'd like to sit with a question that I have sat with before. But what makes this question so unique that it kind of doesn't ask us about what we've achieved or where we want to go. It asks something just a bit more quieter. I'm sitting with this question today. What kind of person am I becoming? What kind of person am I becoming? And it's an interesting question because most days I think we're just too busy. We're too busy becoming without even noticing what's happening. Life has a way of shaping us through these tiny moments rather than the dramatic ones. So I think the way we respond when we're tired, or the words that we choose when we're hurt, the patience we offer or not offer to the people that are closest to us. Sometimes I wonder about all of these things. I'm wondering, am I becoming someone who reacts quickly? Or am I listening more deeply? Am I becoming softer? Or simply just quieter? Am I holding on to resentment longer than I'm used to? Or am I learning to let go just a little too soon? I think it makes more sense because it's simpler to believe that change happens all at once, that one day we'll wake up and poof, we've transformed. But becoming is so much more ordinary than that. It's hidden inside today's decisions, the conversations we avoid, the apologies we make, or even the habits we repeat. Who we're becoming isn't determined by our intentions alone. Yes, you should start with intention. I'm fully behind that. But it's really shaped by what we practice. I think about how often we ask ourselves, what should I do with my life? Though I'm learning that an equally important question is, who's doing the living? Success without kindness will still leave us empty. Achievement without integrity will feel fragile. Even growth without compassion can become pride. So maybe becoming is not about becoming someone new. Maybe we're just simply remembering the person that we always hoped on being. Someone more present, more honest, more courageous. Not necessarily perfect, but just simply a little more awake than yesterday. So today, instead of judging yourself, I want you to notice yourself, which is why we brought this question back. Let's observe who we are becoming with curiosity instead of criticism, because every ordinary day quietly becomes part of our character. And character, that is built one choice at a time. Thinkers and philosophers have sat with this exact same question for centuries. More on that lined up for us next, leaving you with some lo-fi beats.

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2: Points for Oman FM. It's Asma here. Welcome back to Between Candid Thoughts. Now, when I think about today's question, what kind of person am I becoming? I'm reminded that many philosophers believed that our lives are so much less about finding ourselves, but more about shaping ourselves. Now, Aristotle suggested that excellence isn't something we are born with. It's something that we cultivate. We cultivate that through repeated actions. In other words, we become what we consistently practice. So if we practice, let's say, generosity can easily become a part of us. We've got the Stoic philosopher Marcus Aurelius. He often reminded himself that our character isn't determined by what happens around us, but by how we choose to respond. He believed that every challenge offers another opportunity to become wiser, calmer, and even more compassionate. Now, centuries later, Carl Jung approached becoming from a bit of a different perspective. He believed that each person has parts of themselves that they've either ignored, hidden, or forgotten. So when Carl talks about growth, to him, it isn't pretending those parts don't exist. It's about meeting them honestly, all the fears, the insecurities, the strength that we've never fully trusted. Only then we can become whole. The poet Rainer Maria encouraged us not to rush towards answers. Instead, he suggested living the questions themselves. Maybe becoming isn't a destination waiting at the end. It simply unfolds while we are learning to ask better questions. Now, these thinkers, philosophers, all kind of point towards something surprisingly familiar. Similar as well. Who we are becoming or who we become isn't fixed. It's shaped, refined, and gently written every day.

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1: 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Now, I've spoken about Toni Jones on this show and her 2020 album, I See Me Mantras. Now, this project is very special, blending mellow R&B, spoken word affirmations, and meditation into what she calls affirmation music. Now, this music is designed to reshape your inner dialogue while still feeling like a song rather than a guided meditation. And we've played some of her tracks here on the show. Today, I've got I See Thoughts. The core idea behind this song is simple, yet profound. She's trying to give us the idea that you are the observer of your thoughts, not your thoughts themselves. So let's give this track a listen and I'll be back.
2: It's gonna be a whole lot of who do I think I am. I've been breaking all illusions all 2020. I am not who I was a year ago. I'm realizing how dope that is. Thinking about who says who does she think she is not a divine woman's mentality. No one thinks more than I do about who I think I am than me. I see the invincible. I messed around and got another glimpse of my worth. Access got mad skinny. I release the drama of others from my past, and I joyfully create more conscious connections. But I study me before I judge and create a story about others. Thank you, everybody, for being exactly what my growth needed to be for me. I really got away from believing my own BS. I cleared stuff about me in me. I examine my own self-incrimination, even if it brings up a lot of pain. I release all the games I play to be right. The way I talk to myself matters, so I sweet talk and pillow talk myself.

big deal. This gift is a big deal. The force behind the gift is who I serve. That's the big deal. And I get to express how major the big deal that is within me. Self-love is rudely brave, and I accept it now. This me that I am now is enough. My awareness is more powerful than all distorted realities and versions of myself and the world. I am the vision board.

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Before we conclude today's reflection, my dear listener, I'd like to invite you to find a comfortable position and let's take a slow breath in and gently breathe out. Allow your shoulders to soften. Allow your thoughts to settle. And now silently or softly, if it resonates with you, repeat after me. I am becoming the person I choose to practice each day. I am becoming the person I choose to practice each day. I welcome growth with patience. I welcome growth with patience. I release the need to become perfect. I release the need to become perfect. I choose kindness in small moments. I choose kindness in small moments. Every experience teaches me something valuable. Every experience teaches me something valuable. My character is built through conscious choices. My character is built through conscious choices. I trust the slow unfolding of my life. I trust the slow unfolding of my life. I honor both my strengths and imperfections. I honor both my strengths and my imperfections. I become more authentic every day. I become more authentic every day. I meet myself with compassion. I meet myself with compassion. I allow wisdom to grow quietly within me. I allow wisdom to grow quietly within me. I am enough. I am enough while still growing. I am enough while still growing. Let's all take one final deep breath. Maybe we can carry this question with us today. Not as a burden, but as a companion. What kind of person am I becoming? Thank you so much for sharing this space with me today.

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2: 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Everything discussed in Between Candid Thoughts comes from a place of personal reflection, lived experience, curiosity, and research. I am not a mental health professional, therapist, counselor, or medical expert, and nothing shared here should be considered professional advice or a substitute for seeking support from qualified professionals. This space is simply an invitation to think, question, reflect, and explore some of these ideas together. Some thoughts, my dear listener, may resonate with you deeply. Others may not, and that's okay. My intention is not to provide any answers for your life, but to create a space for meaningful questions that encourage self-awareness, growth, and honest conversations with ourselves. Take what serves you, my dear listener, and leave what does not. Trust your own wisdom, your own experiences, and when needed, seek guidance from professionals who are trained to support you. Thank you so much for sharing this moment with me. Until next time, keep wondering, keep reflecting, and keep making space for your candid thoughts. Ma'a salama.

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1: Hello and welcome to 90.4. This is Tuqallawati, and today I'm joined by Nahad Khitani. She's a martial arts coach who has spent years working with children. But not only that, her work focuses on teaching self-defense, and it touches on confidence, resilience, responsibility, and challenging young people. We'll be discussing what martial arts can teach children and what the role of parents and coaches looks like from her perspective. Nahad, welcome.
2: Hi, how are you? Thank you for your invitation, and I'm here to answer all questions and whatever you want to know about martial arts with the kids and adults.
1: It's a pleasure to have you here. So, Nahad, let me ask you, do you primarily see yourself as a coach, a teacher, a mentor, or maybe something else?
2: To be honest, first I'm their sister for the kids, and then mom, and then you can say I'm the teacher.
1: Can you elaborate on that? Why do you feel that way?
2: Because if I don't give them that comfortably to they come to my classes, after maybe 1 month or weeks, they be boring. Maybe they don't like the class. So I have to give them that safety place that they can trust me to they enjoy and actually learn more. Mm-hmm. Maybe that's why, alhamdulillah, all the kids, they like me, but actually sometimes I get angry from them, but they know if I'm angry as a mom or a sister, not as a teacher.
1: Right.
2: So I think that's why.
1: So when parents enroll their children in karate classes, they're aiming to teach them self-defense. Yeah. But what do you actually think they're learning?
2: To be honest, most of the people, they think martial arts is about only fighting. But it's not building a character for the kids, give them confidence and responsibility. That confidence comes after each achievement, that they get new belt and they do some workout, new workouts. They learn more workouts. So when they do some hard workouts, they will be proud of themselves. Okay, I did it. And responsibility, it's come for they respecting each other. Because our class maybe some kids, they be younger than them and they have higher belt. So they have to respect each other and responsibility about to be there on time and respect their uniform and respect all rules in the class.
1: And you mentioned responsibility a lot. How do you teach discipline and responsibility to a six-year-old? Isn't that very challenging?
2: To be honest, sometimes I give them that time to they teach other kids, you know, even 6 years old. Okay, I ask them, what did you learn? Can you teach us how you learn that and how you do that technique? And sometimes I share the warming up with them. I ask them, can you do this part for our new students, our new friends? So give them like responsibility and confidence. So I can do it because my teacher, she asked about that. I think I can do it. And when they do some workout and I say, bravo, that was great. You did good job. They feel like, okay, I have a character here. I'm someone here that my teacher, she actually counting on me and I can do it.
1: Do they learn any essential social skills that maybe parents might not expect?
2: Yeah. During their training, you know, we have some teamworks. So when they do that workout, you see some shy students and quiet. They come very, very, very cute and beautiful. They actually help other younger kids to how they do it. And sometimes when you trust them, they do some workouts you never thought they can do it. But it comes step by step. If you give them time, after 1 month and 2 months, you can see the process that they had in karate.
1: What about children who spend most of their time being physically active versus children who stay indoors? Do you notice a big difference between them?
2: To be honest, yes. The first session when they join us, you can see that in their character and how they join our class, their sociality with other kids. You know, some kids when they come because they never had this kind of group to play with them, only at school, when they see new people in a big hall, they are scared and shy to talk with the kids or doing mistakes during their class. But we give them that confidence, we give them that safety place to, you can do it, no worries about any mistakes. After each mistake you learn. It's not about that you did some mistake, no, you learn about it.
1: Are you always firm when they make mistakes, or are you sometimes lenient? What approach do you tend to take?
2: It depends to the ages and how long they do karate. To be honest, I have some kids that they do some mistakes in the competitions that already they did in the last competition. So that time we'll be very straight with them. So why you did it? Why you repeat that mistake, same mistake? But with the new kids, no, after each mistake, we can learn, okay, we don't do that. We can do better. We can do other things instead of that.
1: And you mentioned shy, quiet children. So those children who experience high levels of embarrassment, of trying something new, fear of failure, how does karate help with that?
2: You know, when you make it fun, it's like a funny time, you just want to do it. It's not about you have to win, no. And actually, if you do some mistake, no one will laughing. We just help you to you do it better. And during our workouts, I make some workouts only for that ages, 4 to 6 years old. They have separate time. They have different workouts that give them that trust. I'm strong. I can do it. And for even shy kids, I give them time after 1 week, 2 weeks. When khalas they trust us, and see other friends, they don't laughing and they don't blame them. They come to play to each other. You know, actually, I call them, guys, we have new friend. Please take your time for 5 minutes to know each other. And after 5 minutes, I will ask them, what's her name? How old is she? You know, which school she study? So that's why, you know, they know I have to say hi, to know her. I have to play with her, have a time with her or him to know each other more.
1: So your classes are also mixed,
2: yeah.
1: Boys and girls.
2: Yeah.
1: Do you notice a difference in how they struggle?
2: Actually, you know, to be honest, I see it's it's same for boys and girls. For boys, give them more confidence and how they control themselves to don't just, you know, push each other or fighting with other people. No, they learn how to defend themselves. For the girls, actually give them, they trust themselves to, you know, to don't be shy. You can be strong. Nothing can stop you to, you say, no, boys are stronger than us. And we have some workouts that boys and girls, they do same time. And you can see they are stronger like boys. Not, you cannot say no. It's just for the boys.
1: Do girls tend to question themselves and be more doubtful compared to boys? Or do they have the same levels of confidence?
2: Unfortunately, I have that question. You know, they ask, coach, I know I cannot win him. I cannot fight with the boys. For sure, he will kick me, punch me. I said, no, you have same technique. You know, as I taught him, you have same thing. You know what he wants to do and you have to defend yourself. So that's why we have for mixed class, during fighting, they don't fight girls with girls. No, one boy with girl and girls with girls, boys with boys. But because we have control in fighting, they are in safe place and safe time, so you can, they can do it, and they can see boys, they are not stronger than them. If you want, you can do it.
1: So these girls may have some preconceived notions that boys will be stronger than us.
2: Yeah.
1: So how does parenting play a role here? How do parents set their children back sometimes?
2: You know, some kids, when they come, even siblings, girl will say, no, I heard that boys, they are stronger than us. I will tell them, okay, I'm your coach. Yes, I'm not a boy. You know, I'm not a man. Can you trust me? I will talk about my story for the kids. I was in national team, what kind of medals I have, you know. So when I talk about my story with even my brothers, because same time my brothers, they are in martial arts. Actually, because of them, I start martial arts. So when I talk about myself and my story with my family, they trust it. Yes, she's right. And they will tell parents, no, my teacher, she did fight with her brother. And she could make it, so I can make it. But you know, the problem is sometimes parents, they don't trust their kids. You know, mentally they have it like girls, they cannot do it. This martial arts is only for boys, but it's not. We have to work on it. If they learn some technique at same time, boy and girls, they can defend themselves. You know, it's not they come to my class to others beat them. It's not. I hope parents mentally work on it, that girls and boys, they are in same place. No one is better than other. If you trust them, believe me, they come more strong.
1: Right. You're setting a great example, mashallah. Do you think that children learn something valuable from losing instead of winning?
2: Actually, yes. When they win, they will be proud. Okay, I did it. And they are very happy. But when they lose, actually, they grow. It's not about you just, if you win, you did it. No, if you lose, you have to get that I grow. And next time, I know what I do. You know, for example, after each competition, we sit with each other and we talk about their performance and what you did, how you got the first place, and what was your mistake. You couldn't do that. Do you know about your mistake, or you want to I tell you about it? Because most of that comes because they are nervous in that time in the competition. Mm-hmm. It's not they don't know what they do. No, it's come about they are scary, about the place, people. So after each competition, I sit with them and tell them, if you're losing now, it doesn't mean you are not good. Next time, you will improve your mistake and you can do it.
1: So, Nihad, do you think Omani parents are becoming more protective over their children? They're sheltering them more than necessary. And do you think children today are experiencing enough challenge?
2: Yeah, I can see that. Because now I see parents, they pay more attention about it. And they bring them to, they see their skills, how they are talent, and how they can be stronger. And honestly, I see that support. And actually, their support helped me to give them more.
1: So you don't think they're too protective?
2: Some of parents, I cannot say all, but when I just ask them, please let him or her to do it and be sure there is nothing happened for them. And I ask them to come and sit. So they see how we work on that day, what is our workout, what they do. When they can see them during training, they will say, okay, yes, she's right. Maybe I have to give him that freedom to she just try. Because there is someone to protect her, because I'm here, I'm there. You know, for sure, I will never let them to beat each other that much hard, or they be very bad to each other. I make that place very friendly and like a family, friend. Even now, kids, they come say, I will invite my karate friends for my birthday. Mm. And other day, I will invite my school friends. So we came friends and we came like a family. And I tell them, we are a family. First, you are friends, but with me, we are a family.
1: So I wanted to ask you about what a typical day looks like in your class. What is the atmosphere? Tell me some stories or something interesting that really is memorable to you.
2: Yeah, most of the kids, when they come, they are very shy, and sometimes even they don't want to join us. First, I go to say hi to them. Hi, how are you? Welcome. Sometimes they like refuse and they don't want even talk to me. They don't want to answer my question. I ask parents, just let her to watch. Mm-hmm. Don't force her for anything. So when I see she doesn't want to do it, I bring the kids. Guys, can you say go and say hi to her? She's our new friend, and I just send the kids to say hi to that person. When I don't see any like action from her, like she want she, any acting from her, she doesn't still she doesn't want to join. So okay, let's we continue. We start our warming up with some games. It's about the speed, strength, and. It's like a game, but more about like a fitness to make them stronger, building muscles. When she see no, it's not that much difficult that I thought. You know, some kids they come with that mind like no, maybe if I go to that place, they just want

0: or we be straight with you. No, we have to make fun with them. They have to enjoy their time. If you make it very serious, it's not working. Actually, for under 7 years old, it's not working at all. They have different workouts, like different timing. And sometimes I bring some snacks. I ask parents if it's allowed to. I give them snacks because during class, I know they will be tired. And so we have 5 minutes like to have a snacks and 5 minutes to play before class and after class. I think that make them more happy.
1: Right. Nahad, you mentioned before the interview that you came here to Oman 7 years ago.
0: Yeah,
1: correct.
0: Yes.
1: So when did you start teaching? Also 7 years ago?
0: No. I used to teach in Iran. But in Iran, same time, I was a player. Most of the time, I was, working on my workout, you know. But sometimes I was helping my coach when she was not there. But seriously, I start, 7 years.
1: Any difference in how children react or behave during classes 7 years ago versus now?
0: I cannot say there is any difference because it's about their character. You know, if you be shy, you will be shy. Mm-hmm. And if you don't have a brother or sister at home, it's a little bit more difficult for me. Make a big challenge for me. But alhamdulillah, I could to do it. You know, I study about them. Even I got some courses with the doctors to how I act with some kids. You know, they are very shy. They don't speak because they think maybe I do some mistakes and they're laughing at me. So I work on myself more than I work on the kids. You know, I changed my way how to teach them. Actually, my way for the kids from 4 to 6 years old is totally different than age older.
1: Right. One last question before we wrap up this interview. What advice would you give to all the parents out there who are willing to enroll their children in these karate classes?
0: Parents, now, alhamdulillah, I see when they see how I acting with the kids, like sometimes like a mom, sometimes like a sister, and they see how they changed. You know, sometimes they tell me like, thank you, coach. I saw the big change of him. He was all the time shouting on us and his brother, but now he calmed down and he defend of his brother. Okay. And some of them, they say, thank you, coach. He was very shy, but now, no, he talk with us. He wants to spend time with us. And because of rule I have in my class, it's not allowed to they use iPad and they watch TV for a long time. After 1 month of their karate class, I will ask them, please choose between games with the PlayStation or you watch TV. Or you come to karate because they have fun and they like me. Most of them, they choose karate, but some of them, they ask, okay, only weekend. I say, okay, for only weekend, it's good. But more than weekend, it's not allowed. And they accept it. Alhamdulillah. Yeah.
1: Lovely. Nahad Khaitani, thank you so much for joining
0: us
1: today.
0: Thank you very much.
1: It was a pleasure. It was a pleasure learning about your approach to martial arts and children's development. Lastly, where can we find you on social media?
0: It's my name, Nahad Khaitani.
1: Okay, thank you so much.
0: Thank you so much.
1: Thank you. This has been Tuqallawati on 90.4 Oman FM. Thank you so much.

0: بسم الله الرحمن الرحيم. In the name of Allah, most gracious, most merciful. All praise be to Allah, the Master of the Day of Judgment, and peace and blessings be upon our beloved Messenger Muhammad sallallahu alayhi wasallam. Dear brothers and sisters, I salute you all with the salutation of the people of paradise. Assalamu alaikum wa rahmatullahi wa barakatuh. I hope you're all having a blessed day. And today, inshallah, we're going to start a new journey in roadmap as we will be going through a very important book, which is called The History of the Quranic Text from Revelation to Compilation. It's important for people who are reading the Quran and who are interested in studying the Quran to understand all of the aspects that have to do with the Quran, for them to get a clear picture about this amazing book and how Allah subhanahu wa ta'ala has his wisdom in the words and the letters and the compilation systematic way that the Quran is being revealed. So inshallah, we will start our journey with the text and the compilation of the Quran, and I hope it's a fruitful journey for everyone and we get to learn something new inshallah. This work comprises a short introduction to the history of the Quran, its recording and its collection. The reader may therefore be puzzled as to why one third of the material in this book tackles the Old Testament and the New Testament, wondering what significance this has on the Quran's history. This significance shall, and I hope, be made clear as the chapters progress, since I have attempted to present only those details which have a direct bearing on the current subject matter. The idea of authoring a book about the Quran, about its collection and immaculate preservation had long germinated in my mind, and approximately 3.5 years ago, I finally began working on this book alongside another entitled Islamic Study, What Methodology? It was journalist Toby Lester's article in the Atlantic Monthly, January edition 99. However, the echo it had the potential to sow among Muslims, which promoted a greater concentration on this book. His article suggested that Muslims, despite believing in the Quran as the unadulterated book of Allah, were thoroughly incapable of defending this view in any scholarly fashion. And I felt it necessary to take on this challenge and explain the stringent methodology used by early Muslim scholars in accepting a text as genuine or rejecting it as fake. This has led to the unavoidable repetition of some material in both books, as most of the scholars that Lester quotes are either Jewish or Christian. I also considered it fitting to cover the histories of the Old and New Testament by way of comparison. This should help the reader to regard the disparity of opinions between Muslims and Orientalist scholars with a fair measure of insight. With their insistence on a purely oral transmission, most Orientalists reject all reports that cite recording and compilation of the Quran during the Prophet Muhammad, peace be upon his lifetime. Many of them even deny that any final compilation occurred during the time of the first caliph, Abu Bakr as-Siddiq, while some accept the role of the third caliph, Uthman bin Affan, in this regard. Only 15 years lapsed between the Prophet's death and Uthman's distribution of written copies of the Quran to different provinces of the Muslim world. Viewing this viewing this interval with serious misgivings. Orientalists have often focused on the possibility of deep-seated corruption crawling into the text within this time span. Strangely, many biblical scholars deem the text of the Old Testament to be historically viable, even though some of the Old Testament books were maintained purely as an oral tradition for up to 8 centuries. The Orientalist spotlight has also been cast on the Arabic script, with discussions of its shortcomings. Though it took only half a century from the prophet's death for the script to evolve and extinguish its initial ambiguities, they blame this period again for triggering textual distortions, though in doing so they contradict themselves and negate their early emphasis on oral transmission, which is a fact in the people were memorizing the Quran even while they possessed it in written form. Hence, the defective script should not have had any impact within a span of 15 years. By contrast, the Hebrew script transforming with the return of Jews from their captivity in Babylon to Palestine was thoroughly devoid of vowels and in fact remained so far 2,000 years until contact with the Muslim Arabs spurred them on in this regard. To suppose that the lapse of 15 years proved damaging to the Quranic text, while the Old Testament suffering from a severely disjointed oral tradition and a vowel-less text for 2 millennia, deserves a more hearty benefit of the doubt, is totally unscientific. Along similar lines, there exists Mus'haf, the exit Mus'haf in the Hijazi script from the early first century of Hijra, as well as dated manuscripts of portions of the Quran belonging to the first century. Discarding the value of these specimens, Orientalists claim that they are still too late to prove that the text is untainted by corruption. Some choose to simply regard them as fakes. By comparison, the oldest complete and dated manuscript of the Hebrew Bible belongs to the beginning of the 11th century, and the earliest dated Greek manuscripts of the Gospels were written the 10th century. Yet, these same concerns do not seem to apply here. This discrepancy in the attitudes towards the Quran on the one hand and the Old Testament and the New Testament on the other must be addressed if we are to fully assess the Quran's integrity. The established practice at the dawn of Islam literary history was that any religious text had to be transmitted by those who had learned the work directly from its authors, they in turn teaching it to the next generation. Full records of these transmissions were kept, allowing us to peer into the pedigree of every book regarding Sharia, at least in its early stages. A method of authentication unsurpassed in the world even now. If we were to apply the tenets of Muslim literary transmission to any random book at the local bookstall, proving its authenticity and authorship, would in all likelihood be impossible. Despite all the books of the Old Testament and the New Testament having been penned anonymously, however, Western scholarship finds it easier to grant them historical legitimacy than to the Muslim transmission chains, which are often cast under suspicion or found altogether inadequate. After delving into both the Muslim and Western methodologies, I will let the reader decide which of the two is the most reliable. Judaism and Christianity are undoubtedly religions in history, but where the doubt does arise is on the authorship of the Old and New Testaments. The answer cannot, in fact, be established. The Old Testament was initially considered a work of revelation, but was later deemed the work of Moses. The latest theory is that multiple sources extending over approximately 1,000 years contributed to the authorship of the five books of Moses. Who were these shadow writers? How honest and accurate were they? How reliable was their knowledge of the incidents involved? Did they ever participate in any of these incidents? And how did these books eventually reach us? The only known facts are that the Old Testament books appeared on the scene only to disappear promptly for a few hundred years before abruptly resurfacing again. They disappeared without trace for many centuries and were once again suddenly recovered. Compare this history with that of a few thousand honest souls living alongside the Prophet, peace be upon him, and actively participating with him in war and peace, in jest and in misfortune, in hunger and ease, meticulously documenting every verse and every hadith. Their biographies form a poignant chronicle, though Orientalists dismiss much of it as fiction. For the Wandsburg school, it is purely an example of salvation history with no bearing on what really happened. Meanwhile, other scholars are actively engaged in expunging their own religious narrative in favor of something new, which I can illustrate briefly here by referring to the tale of Jesus' crucifixion. The Orthodox Jews' viewpoint states that, according to the Talmud, Jesus, peace be upon him, was executed by a proper rabbinical court for adultery, inciting other Jews to idolatry and contempt of rabbinical authority. All classical Jew sources which mention his execution are quite happy to take responsibility for it. In the Talmudic account, the Romans are not even mentioned. In addition to a series of scurrilous sexual allegations against Jesus, the Talmud states that his punishment in hell is to be immersed in boiling excrement. Ironically, the New Testament and modern Christianity are being cleansed of all such references, even though they exist in the Talmud. What is the definition of sacredness if deliberate shifts in wording and tone are being wrought within the scripture in this day and age? And with such goings on a backdrop, how can some intellectuals accept Judaism and Christianity as historical religions while denying the same to Islam? At issue here is not what Islam is or what Islamic sources say, but rather how Muslims preserve their own faith and how Orientalist research wants them to perceive it. Several years ago, Professor Bosworth, one of the editors of Brill's Encyclopedia of Islam, delivered a lecture at the University of Colorado. When asked why Muslim scholars, even those trained in Western institutions, were not invited to contribute to the encyclopedia's essential articles, such as Quran, Hadith, Jihad, he responded that this work was by the Western pen for Western people. His answer, though, was only half correct. This work is not intended solely for Western consumption. To quote something which Edward said uses in his work, or Orientalism, they cannot represent themselves, they must be represented. Karl Marx. Here Marx is discussing the French peasantry, but the idea of muting great swaths of people with a single sentence and causing the burden of the representation wholly upon outsiders is by no means a novel one. One last point before ending this prefix. When a certain amount of research finally yields a theory, academia dictates that this theory must face rigorous testing. If it fails, then it must be either modified and retested or abandoned altogether. But studies of Islam are unfortunately littered with ill-convinced theories that have ascended to the point of almost becoming hard fact. Even when they fail on several counts, the next two examples will clarify. Professor Winsink comments on the famous hadith regarding the five pillars of Islam. Islam has been built on five pillars, testifying that there is no God but Allah, performing the prayers, paying the zakah, fasting Ramadan, and making the pilgrimage to the house. He views this as spurious since it contains, he views this as spurious since it contains the kalima, shahada, bearing testimony that there is no God but Allah. According to his view, the companions of the Prophet Muhammad, peace be upon him, introduced the kalima only after coming across some Christians in Syria who employed a declaration of faith, thus thieving this idea from the Christians to develop one of the core pillars of Islam. Confronted with the problem that the kalima shahada is also part of the tashahhud in the daily prayers, Winsick put forward another theory instead of modifying his earlier one. The prayer was standardized after the Prophet's death. Perhaps a further theory is required since Winsick has not explained the existence of the kalima in the adhan and the iqama, nor when these two were introduced into Islam. My second example is Goldsir, who theorized that the differences in the qira'at, or the readings of the Quran, are due to the consonantal text used in early copies, bringing forth a few examples to show the validity of his idea. He avoids alluding to the hundreds of instances where his theory fails, though that has not stopped it from acquiring great popularity in certain circles. Considerable effort has been invested in making this work, while worthy of the scholars, accessible to the layman as well. If there are any passages which the former may find repetitious or the latter esoteric, it is because maintaining a happy medium has not always been possible. Regarding the rendition of verses into English, no single English translation of the Quran was used uniformly throughout this book, though most of the verses rendering are based either on the effort of Yusuf Ali or Muhammad Asad. These translations were occasionally modified and sometimes even rewritten, depending on how clear I found the original rendition to be. This does not constitute tampering, since the Quran is in Arabic and the translator's duty is to distill some of the shades of meaning in the text. The end product is not Quran, but simply a translation, just as a shadow is merely a shadow. And so long as nothing is misquoted or taken out of context, there is no need to follow one particular translation or another.
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0: Now we'll start with chapter 1. Allah says in the glorious Quran in chapter 5, verse 8,

And the translation is, O you who have believed, stand out firmly for Allah as witnesses to fair dealing, and let not the hatred of others to you make you swerve towards iniquity and depart from justice. Be just, that is closer to piety, and fear Allah, for Allah is well acquainted with all that you do. Guidance, comfort, and beauty. For the believing Muslim, the Holy Quran is all this and much more. The heartbeat of faith, a remembrance in times of joy and anguish, a fountain of precise scientific reality, and the most exquisite lyricism, a treasury of wisdom and supplications. Its verses hang from the walls of shops and living rooms, itched in the minds of young and old, and reverberate through the night from minarets across the globe. Even so, Sir William adamantly declared it one of the most stubborn enemies of civilization, liberty, and truth which the world has yet known. Others have been no more charitable, seeing fit to heap abuse or cast suspicion upon it throughout the centuries, and up to our present day, among them scholars, missionaries, and now even the occasional politicians. Such a dichotomy in aggravating to Muslims and centrally perplexing to the non-Muslim, who would be well justified in supposing that each group was alluding to a different book altogether. What are the facts and what is the evidence? Faced with such an eminence and sensitive topic, brimming with ideas to consider, I could have begun my explorations anywhere. The starting point, as it finally turned out, was to be an article by someone I had never heard of before. What is the Quran? The lead article of January 1999 issue of the Atlantic Monthly raised many issues concerning the origins and integrity of the Quran. The author's credentials, a certain Toby Lester, are given in the magazine and suggest that he does not have any knowledge of Islam aside from having lived in Yemen and Palestine for a few years, though this hardly seems to hinder him, for the delves headlong into controversy. He mentions that Western Quranic scholarship has traditionally taken place in the context of an openly declared hostility between Christianity and Islam. The Quran has seemed for Christians and Jews scholars particularly to possess an aura of heresy. After citing William's denunciation of the Quran, he states that even early Soviet scholars subjected Islam to their ideological biases. Mozabov, for instance, argued that until the Crusades, Islam was indistinguishable from Judaism, and only then did it receive its independent character, while Muhammad and the first caliphs are mythical figures. Such passages may suggest to some that Lester's approach is purely academic. A curious reporter filing an objective report in an interview with the Al-Sharq Al-Awsat Daily, he denies any bad intentions, hard feelings,
or wrongdoing towards Muslims, insisting that he sought only the truth, but there is no doubt that he has taken pains to collect his information strictly from the anti-traditionalist camp, heralding the arrival of secular reinterpretations of the Muslim holy book. He extensively quotes Dr. Jarrad, associated with the restoration of the old Quranic fragments in Sana'a, Yemen, which I have seen recently, and for which he and his team deserve due gratitude. Now, a book binder who completes a magnificent binding of a complex mathematical text will not automatically ascend to the rank of mathematician, but because of his restoration of the pages of old manuscript, Pyun is fashioned into a world authority on the Quran's entire history. So many Muslims have this belief that everything between the two covers of the Quran is just God's unaltered word. Dr. Pyun says they like to quote the textual work that shows that the Bible has a history and did not fall straight out of the sky. But until now, the Quran has been out of this discussion. The only way to break through this wall is to prove that the Quran has a history too. The Sana'a fragments will help us to do this. Lester's next point of reference is Andrew Rippon, professor of religious studies at the University of Calgary, who states that variant readings and verse orders are all very significant. Everybody agrees on that. These manuscripts say that the early history of the Quran text is much more of an open question than many have suspected. The text was less stable and therefore had less authority than has always been claimed. Personally, I find Professor Rippon's comments baffling. On the one hand, variant readings, or rather multiple readings, have been recognized and commented on by Muslim scholars since the time of the Prophet, peace be upon him. By no means are they a new discovery. On the other hand, not even Pyun, as far as I'm aware, claims to have uncovered differences in the order of verses in his manuscripts, though his views on the Quran are in line with modern revisionism. My idea is that the Quran is a kind of cocktail of texts that were not all understood, even at the time of Muhammad. Pyun says, many of them may even be 100 years old than Islam itself. Even within the Islamic traditions, there is a huge body of contradictory information, including a significant Christian substrate. One can derive a whole Islamic anti-history from them if one wants. Patricia Cron defends the goal of this sort of thinking. The Quran is a scripture with a history like any other, except that we don't know this history and tend to provoke holes of protest when we study it. Arabic speakers have long held the Quran as a book of unique beauty. Even the idol worshippers of Mecca were splendid by its lyricism and failed to produce anything resembling it. Such qualities do not deter Pyun from speaking disdainfully about it. The Quran claims for itself that it is Mubin,
or clear, he says. But if you look at it, you will notice that every fifth sentence or so simply doesn't make sense. Many Muslims and Orientalists will tell you otherwise, of course, but the fact is that a fifth of the Quran text is just incomprehensible. G.R. Pune strings many words together but provides no examples, which is unfortunate because I have absolutely no idea where this incomprehensible fifth of the Quran happens to be. Lester then states that the unwillingness to accept the conventional understanding of the Quran only began in earnest in the 20th century. He references Patricia Crone quotes and ends up at Wandsburg. The main thrust of Wandsburg's work is to establish two major points. Firstly, that the Quran and Hadith were generated by various communities over the course of two centuries. And second, that Islamic doctrine was modeled on rabbinical Jewish prototypes. Pune is apparently rereading his works now, for his theories have been germinating slowly in certain circles, even though many Muslims understandably find them deeply offensive. Readers have known Koch, Crone, and Wandsburg for a quarter of a century. But the new face to emerge from this piece is Dr. Pune, whose findings form the backbone of Lester's lengthy article. Some of the Yemeni parchments dating back to the first two centuries of Islam reveal small but intriguing aberrations from the standard Quran text. Such aberrations, though not surprising to textual historians, are troubling, at odds with the orthodox Muslim belief that the Quran, as it has reached us today, is quite simply the perfect, timeless, and unchanging word of God. The mainly secular effort to reinterpret the Quran, in part based on textual evidence such as the provided by the Yemeni fragments, is disturbing and offensive to many Muslims, just as attempts to reinterpret the Bible and the life of Jesus are disturbing and offensive to many conservative Christians. Such secular reinterpretation can be nonetheless very powerful, and as the histories of the Renaissance and the Reformation demonstrate, can lead to major social change. The Quran, after all, is currently the world's most ideologically influential text. So the entire matter lies before us. The Quran is currently the world's most ideologically influential text. Many Muslims look at the Quran as the Christians once did to the Bible, as God's unaltered word. The Yemeni fragments will help secular efforts to reinterpret the Quran. Though offensive to countless Muslims, this reinterpretation can provide the impetus for major social change that mirror what Christianity experienced centuries ago. These changes may be brought about by showing that the Quran was initially a fluid text, one which the Muslim community contributed to and freely rearranged over several centuries, implying that the Quran was not
as sacred then as it has now misguidedly become. The majority of Leicester's references, those quoted or mentioned in his piece, are non-Muslim. Jared Joseph Pewin, Bothmer, Ripon, Stephen, Gutner, and many more. He also spreads the glad tiding that within the Islamic world, revisionism is on the move. In this category, he names Nasser Abu Zaid and Taha Hussein and Ali Dushti and Muhammad Abdu and Ahmed Amin and many more, and his fervent advice to battle orthodoxy from within. Scholars from the traditional school of Islamic thought are largely cast aside and ignored, with only Muhammad Abdu's controversial name being included. But what is the revisionist school? Leicester fails to define it clearly, so I will allow Yehuda Nevo, one of the authorities he quotes, to supply the definition. The revisionist approach is by no means monolithic, but they are united in denying historical validity to accounts based purely on facts derived from the Muslim literary source. The information they provide must be corroborated by the hard facts of material remains. The written sources should always be checked against external evidence, and where the two conflict, they later should be preferred. Because external evidence must necessarily be found to verify every Muslim account, absence of such corroboration helps to negate the account and implies that the event never took place, that there is no evidence for it outside of the traditional account, thus becomes positive evidence in support of the hypothesis that it did not happen. A striking example is the lack of evidence outside the Muslim literature for the view that the Arabs were Muslims at the time of the conquest. The outcome of this revisionist approach is a complete erasure of Islamic history and the fabrication of another in which such events as the pre-Islamic presence of paganism in Mecca, the Jewish settlements near Medina, and the Muslim victory over the Byzantine Empire in Syria are absolutely denied. In fact, revisionism argues that the paganism which afflicted Mecca prior to Islam is simply a fictitious back projection of a pagan culture that thrived in southern Palestine. The central point which must be made clear is that there is a definite motive behind all these discoveries. Such findings do not exist in a vacuum or fall unexpectedly into the scholar's lap. They are the brainchild of a particular ideological and political arena, served up in the gusts of breakthrough academic research. Attempts to distort Islam and its sacred text are in fact as old as the religion itself, though the strategy behind these efforts has fluctuated according to the intended goal, beginning with the rise of Islam and up until the 13th century. The first objective was to establish a protective fence around Christians to counterattack
the rapid advance of the new faith in Iraq, Syria, Palestine, Egypt, Libya. Among the notables of this period were John of Damascus, Peter the Venerable, Robert of Ketun, and Martin Luther. Their pens, dipped in unsophisticated yet

fragmented from their belief in Allah. Abraham Jagera belongs squarely to this second period. His 1833 dissertation, What Did Muhammad Take from Judaism?, inaugurated the search for ulterior influences on the Quran and led to innumerable books and articles aimed at branding it a poor biblical counterfeit, replete with mistakes. Future chapters will bring to light other names which have spearheaded this second phase, including Goldizer, Tisdale, and many others. A third phase beginning in the mid-20th century on the heels of the founding of Israel has actively sought to purge all verses that cast an unfavorable light on Jews. Among the followers of the school are Rippin, Groen, Power, Kedler, and not least of all, Wandsberg. Those theory that the Quran and Hadith are a community product spanning two centuries, which were then fictitiously attributed to an Arabian prophet based on Jewish prototypes, is doubtlessly the most radical approach to ousting the Quran from its hallowed status. The previous decades have witnessed a quickened maturation of these last two phases, swelling in multi-faced ways. A fairly recent scheme for assailing the Quran has been its reduction to a cultural text, one which is a byproduct of a particular era and is therefore absolute rather than a book that is meant for all nations at all times. Traditional Islam had not been resistant to the notion that the revelation reflected the milieu in which it was revealed. But traditional Islam could never have made the leap from the idea of a scripture which engages the society in which it was revealed to the notion of one which is a product of it. For most Muslims in the modern world, any significant move in this direction is still hardly an opinion, and it is unlikely to become one in the near foreseeable future. This was the inspiration for Nasr Abu Zayd, declared an apostate by Egypt's highest court, and according to Koch, a Muslim secularist whose central belief about the Quran was that if the text was a message sent to the Arabs of the 7th century, then of necessity it was formulated in a manner which took for granted historically specific aspects of their language and culture. The Quran thus took shape in a human setting. It was a cultural product, a phrase Abu Zayd used several times, and which was highlighted by the Court of Cassation when it determined him to be an unbeliever. Approaching the Quran from a textual viewpoint appears benign enough to the uninitiated. How insidious could concepts such as semantics and textual linguistics be? But the focus is not a study of the text itself, so much as it is a study of the evolution of the text, of how forms and structures within the Quran can be derived from 7th

century Arabic literature. This essentially leads to a thorough secularization and desanctification of the text. And with this, we come to the end of today's episode. We will continue more in depth in the coming episode, inshallah. You have been listening to Roadmap, and I am your host, Hatim Al-Absalam. See you next time. Assalamu alaikum wa rahmatullahi wa barakatuh.

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This is the 2:30 p.m. News Bulletin. We begin with the headlines. An awareness campaign on organ donation and surgical health is launched in the wilayah of Salada. Lebanon-Israel talks in Rome conclude without tangible progress amid continued Israeli escalation in southern Lebanon. Israeli occupation forces withdraw from Barandia refugee camp in the West Bank following a two-day incursion that left more than 50 Palestinians injured. Those were the headlines. Now for the news in detail. First, with local news. An awareness campaign on organ donation and surgical health, codenamed Life After Life, was launched in the wilaya of Salada, Mufar Governorate. A five-day campaign seeks to raise public awareness of the importance of organ donation and promote health awareness in the fields of surgery, prevention, and early detection. The campaign constitutes a platform for direct communication between community members, doctors, and specialists, and also contributes to correcting misconceptions and developing sound health decisions. The event was patronized by His Highness Sayyid Marwan bin Turki Al Said, Governor of Dhofar. The total output of refinery products in the Sultanate of Oman declined by 5.1% by the end of June 2026, according to official statistics. The total production of motor fuels also fell by 1.5% by the end of June. Production of regular grade gasoline dropped by 4.7%, while premium gasoline output increased by 2.6% during the same period. Diesel production, however, recorded a 7.5% decline compared to the corresponding period last year. This was local news, now for international. The seventh round of talks between Lebanon and Israel concluded in Rome today, with progress reported on several technical issues, while continuous matters remained under discussion. The two sides agreed to resume negotiations in subsequent rounds. Meanwhile, Israeli forces carried out airstrikes and artillery shelling on several areas in southern Lebanon, resulting in a number of fatalities and injuries. Israeli occupation forces withdrew today from Qalandia refugee camp north of occupied Jerusalem in the West Bank, following a large-scale incursion that lasted nearly 2 days. Palestinian media reported that the camp had been subjected to a military offensive over the past 2 days, during which Israeli occupation forces conducted extensive raids, searches, and arrests, and converted a number of homes and facilities into temporary detention and field interrogation centers. The Palestinian Ministry of Health said that more than 50 people were injured during the two-day operation after being assaulted or shot by Israeli occupation forces. The International Atomic Energy Agency, IAEA, has warned against repeated disruptions to the external power supply of Ukraine's Zaporizhia's nuclear power plant, describing the increasing frequency of such incidents as a matter of serious concern. The agency said the plant had lost its external power supply 24 times since the outbreak of the Russia-Ukraine war, noting that half of those incidents occurred during the past 4 months. IAEA Director General Rafael Grossi said that the growing number of external power outages is deeply concerning, particularly amid reoccurring military activities and explosions near the facility. He renewed his call on all parties to the conflict to exercise maximum restraint. In Syria, two people were killed and about 14 others injured in an explosion that targeted a passenger bus in the city of Jarmana in the Damascus countryside. Syrian television reported this. The broadcaster said that the explosion was caused by an explosive device planted inside the bus. Ambulance and civil defense teams rushed to the scene to evacuate the injured and secure the area. Pakistan's armed forces announced today that 10 militants were killed in two separate clashes in Khyber Pakhtunkhwa province in northwestern Pakistan. Pakistani military said the 8 militants were killed in South Waziristan district, while 2 others were killed in the Dir area. It added that weapons and ammunition were seized during the operations. The military affirmed that the security operations will continue to pursue militants
as part of the country's counterterrorism efforts. 7 people were killed and 15 others injured in a shooting incident at a school north of Bangkok, Thailand. Thai police said that the gunman was a student at the same school and died shortly afterwards. Authorities said conflicting reports remained over whether he was fatally shot by police or died by suicide. The victims included students and teachers. Police added that injuries among students were not caused by direct gunfire, but were sustained while attempting to flee the scene. Chadian authorities announced that 13 people have died from cholera since the official declaration of the outbreak in July. The Chadian Ministry of Health said that most cases were recorded in Hajar Lemis province, in the north of the country, and in the capital, N'Djamena. The ministry added that around 50,800 people have received cholera vaccines since the launch of the immunization campaign following the outbreak. It stressed that limited access to safe drinking water and sanitation services remains a major challenge in combating the disease, which is transmitted through contaminated food or water and can be effectively treated and timely medical intervention is provided. This was the news in detail. Now it's more the headlines. An awareness campaign on organ donation and surgical health has launched in the Wilaya of Salalah. Lebanon-Israel talks in Rome conclude without tangible progress amid continued Israeli escalation in southern Lebanon. And Israeli occupation forces withdraw from the Qalandia refugee camp in the West Bank following a 2-day incursion that left more than 50 Palestinians injured. This was the 2:30 p.m. news bulletin on 90.4 Oman FM. The next news bulletin will be at 5 p.m. And for now, on to the weekly recap.

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2: 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Welcome to Weekly Recap, where we'll start with changes to Oman's tourist visa system. With a new, free 14-day visa category now formally introduced and available to visitors from a long list of countries. We'll also look at a temporary new parking rate at Muscat International Airport, head up to Al-Jabal Al-Akhdar as the annual pomegranate harvest gets underway, and look ahead to the first Middle East Ironman 70.3 team championship coming to the Fahd later this year. And if you use public transport, there's an August change worth knowing about as Mwasalat buses in Muscat and Salalah have now gone cashless. And later in the show, we'll catch up on what's been happening here on Oman FM. From the story and style of the Omani Masar, to Oman's growing thrifting scene, and what children can learn from karate beyond self-defense. Let's jump right in. This week, we start with a change to Oman's tourist visa system that could make short visits to the Sultanate easier. New amendments to the executive regulations of the Foreign Residence Law have formally introduced a 14-day tourist visa, completely free of charge. Now, the decision was published in the Official Gazette earlier this week and came into effect on the 3rd of August. Now, there is an important distinction here, because Oman already allows nationals of a number of countries to enter up to 14 days under certain conditions. A new amendment formally establishes a 14-day tourist visa as its own category within the regulations. It can be granted to nationals of countries designated by the competent authority. And one particularly useful change is that someone who enters on this new visa can, before the 14 days expire, replace it with another tourist visa category if they want to stay longer, provided they meet the requirements and pay the relevant fee. For visitors, that gives a little bit more flexibility. You'll be able to potentially come to Oman for a short holiday under the free 14-day option, and then switch to another tourist visa if your plans change. There are currently two groups of nationalities that benefit from Oman's 14-day entry arrangements. And I'm going to list out all the countries, so stay patient with me. For the first group, it's Albania, Andorra, Argentina, Armenia, Australia, Austria, Belarus, Belgium, Bolivia, Bosnia and Herzegovina, Brazil, Brunei Darussalam, Bulgaria, Canada, Chile, China, including Hong Kong and Macau, Colombia, Croatia, Cyprus, the Czech Republic, Denmark, Ecuador, Estonia, Finland, France, French Guinea, Georgia, Germany, Greece, Hungary, Iceland, Indonesia, Iran, Ireland, Italy, Japan, Kazakhstan, Latvia, Lebanon, Liechtenstein, Lithuania, Luxembourg, Macedonia, Malaysia, Malta, Mauritius, Moldova, Monaco, the Netherlands, New Zealand, Norway, Paraguay, the Philippines, Poland, Portugal, Romania, Russia, San Marino, Serbia, Seychelles, Singapore, Slovakia, Slovenia, South Africa, South Korea, Spain, Suriname, Sweden, Switzerland, Thailand, Turkey, Ukraine, the United Kingdom, the United States, Uruguay, Uzbekistan, Vatican City, and Venezuela. Then in comes the second group, where additional conditions apply. That group includes Algeria, Azerbaijan, Bhutan, Costa Rica, Cuba, Egypt, El Salvador, Guatemala, Honduras, India, Jordan, Kyrgyzstan, Laos, the Maldives, Mauritania, Mexico, Morocco, Nicaragua, Panama, Peru, Tajikistan, Tunisia, Turkmenistan, and Vietnam. For travelers of the second group, they need to either be residents of or hold a valid entry visa to either the United States, Canada, Australia, the United Kingdom, a Schengen country, or Japan. Alternatively, they can qualify as GCC residents if their profession falls within eligible categories. There are also some basic requirements visitors need to keep in mind. Your passport must be valid for at least 6 months, and you should have a return ticket, confirmed accommodation, health insurance, and sufficient funds for your stay. Spouses and children can also benefit from the existing four-day entry facility when traveling with an eligible visitor, even if they themselves hold a different nationality. Of course, citizens of other GCC states, Bahrain, Kuwait, Qatar, Saudi Arabia, and the UAE, do not require a visa to enter Oman. One point worth being careful about. The older rules describing the existing four-day entry facility say that it cannot be extended or converted into a residence visa. The newly announced amendment, however, specifically says the new 14-day tourist visa can be replaced with another tourist visa category before it expires. That does not mean it can simply be converted into residency. For anyone planning a trip, the Royal Oman Police remains the authority responsible for visas, so travelers should check their eligibility and the latest requirements through the ROP e-visa system before traveling. Speaking of traveling, a useful one for anyone flying out of Muscat this month. Oman Airports has now introduced a temporary flat parking rate at Muscat International Airport, covering both the P1 and P2 car parks. Until August 30th, you can now park in either area for 3 riyals and 200 pesos per day, giving travelers the option of leaving their car closer to the terminal without having to choose between daily rates. The offer is running through the busy summer travel period, so if you're heading away for a few days, you can work out the cost pretty easily. 3 days would be 9.6 riyals, 5 days, 16 riyals, a full week, 22.4. The unified rate applies to both P1, P2, P3, and P4, and runs until the end of August. From Muscat's summer travel rush, we head up to the cooler mountains of Al-Jabal Al-Akhdar, where one of the area's most important harvests has begun. Pomegranate season is now underway, with harvesting continuing throughout August. More than 27,000 pomegranate trees grow in the wilaya, and last season, the crop had a marketing value of around 1.3 million Omani riyals. The number gives you an idea of how important the fruit is locally. More than 90% of the crop was classified as healthy, with an average of around 60 pomegranates per tree. It remains the main economic crop for farmers in Al-Jabal Al-Akhdar. And the timing works perfectly with Al-Jabal Al-Akhdar Festival 2026,

0: underway. Now over to the other cool area of Oman, Mafar, but this is specifically for after Kharif. On October 24th, Sarana will be hosting the Middle East Ironman 70.3 Championship for teams, the first team championship of its kind in the region. You're wondering what an Ironman 70.3 actually involves? There's three disciplines: a 1.9-kilometer swim, followed by a 90-kilometer bike ride, and then a 21.1-kilometer run. Essentially, a half marathon after you've already swum and cycled. Individual competitors do the entire thing themselves. And the new team format makes it a little bit more accessible, with team members dividing those three stages between them before coming together to cross the finish line. The championship forms part of Experience Oman's Ironman 70.3 The Fahd 2026 and will be hosted in partnership with Helena Salana, which has now been involved with the event for five consecutive years. The Ministry of Heritage and Tourism say the new team competition should open the Ironman experience to a much wider group of athletes and amateurs. Companies and organizations will also be able to put together teams to represent them. There's a tourism angle for all of this as well. By holding this race in late October, which is after Kharif, the ministry hopes major sporting events like this can help bring visitors to the Fahd at different times of the year, while also showcasing the governorate to athletes coming from across the region and further afield. Here's a change that came into effect at the beginning of this month and affects anyone regularly using public buses in Muscat or Sarada. As of the 1st of August, Muscat buses are officially cashless. That means you can no longer get on a city bus and pay your fare with cash. Passengers now need to use one of the approved electronic payment methods, including bank cards or supported mobile wallets. The change applies to Muscat city bus services in both Muscat and Sarada and is intended to make boarding quicker and reduce the amount of time spent handling cash. So particularly if you don't use the buses very often, keep in mind that before your next journey, cash is no longer an option. And now let's move to some of the conversations and features you may have heard on Oman FM this week. Starting off, on this week's episode of The Cultural Diary, hosted by Tuqa Lawati and produced by Abdul Mawadi, the topic was perfume, a very big part of our culture here in Oman and across the Gulf. You can find the whole episode on our SoundCloud at omanfm.om, and it airs Sundays at 7:45, repeats at 11, 3, and 7.
1: Perfumes are all the rage in this region. Think about it. When families host gatherings with friends or even strangers, what happens after the meal is served? They're given oils or sprays for their hands to eliminate food smells. In many Arab or Omani weddings, there are perfume stalls for the guests to try from. In gatherings, someone may walk around with a mabkhara, so everyone can pass their clothes or hair through the smoke served, like Pure Dhafari frankincense, or Luban, wood chips soaked in oils, resin blends, or a blend of oud, musk, spices, florals, or synthetic aroma compounds. It's like second nature to us and a form of hospitality. So, do we go all out? I would say so.
0: This week, Nadia Ta'i explored a concept that's becoming more visible in Oman: thrifting. She spoke with Nadine Altoya, founder of Chicago, about buying and selling second-hand clothing, its place within a more sustainable economy, and why she believes the time is right for a dedicated thrift store in Oman. You can find the whole interview on our SoundCloud at omanfm.om.
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3: Our generation, people care about their individual style, and a big part of thrifting is you get to kind of curate that. You get to find pieces that align with who you are rather than just going with what everyone else is wearing, right? The second reason is a lot of our generation and a lot of people in Oman are now becoming more aware of the impact of clothing going into landfills and the impact we have on the environment. So sustainability is something also Vision 2040 is pushing. And thrifting, a big part of thrifting is sustainability, right? It's circulating clothes, making sure they get one more chance before they end up, for example, in the landfill.
0: And finally, to wrap things up, Tuqa spoke with martial arts instructor Nahad Khitani about what children can learn from karate beyond kicks, punches, and self-defense. They discuss confidence, discipline, and responsibility, but also some of the less obvious

0: lessons, how children learn to deal with mistakes, competition and shyness, and how a good instructor builds enough trust for a child to come out of their shell. So look at martial arts as a physical activity, but also a space where children can develop socially and emotionally. Find the whole interview on our SoundCloud at omanatham.om.
1: Nahad, let me ask you, do you primarily see yourself as a coach, a teacher, a mentor, or maybe something else?
2: To be honest, first I'm their sister for the kids, and then mom, and then you can say I'm the teacher.
1: Can you elaborate on that? Why do you feel that way?
2: Because if I don't give them that comfortably to they come to my classes, after maybe 1 month or weeks, they be boring. Maybe they don't like the class. So I have to give them that safety class that they can trust me to they enjoy and actually learn more.
0: And there you have it. This has been your weekly recap on 90.4 Aman FM. I'm Talal Al-Shahri. And as always, this episode was produced by Azam Raisi, who actually is somewhere off on a beach right now relaxing on his week off. But he's got you for this weekly recap. He'll be back with us next week at the station. Much love to you all. Have a great weekend.
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0: You're listening to Aman FM, and this is Nadia Atta'i. In the studio today, I am pleased to welcome Nadine El-Tuaya, who is set to open Aman's first thrift shop, Chicago, in August. Stay tuned for a conversation about local stigmas around used clothing and how they may be changing, as well as insights into the sustainable clothing model that thrift shops can provide. Thank you for being here with us today.
1: Thank you for having me.
0: Can we have a definition of thrifting culture?
1: Sure. So I'll give you my definition. The way I see thrifting culture is it's a culture of preserving and seeing the value in items in general, furniture, clothing, jewelry, and allowing it to circulate rather than just tossing it away. And it also ties a lot into community because thrifting, a big part of thrifting is giving clothes a second life, clothes that had value to somebody else and a history.
0: Do you know where the origin of this act of thrifting clothing came from?
1: I don't think I know the origin, but I think thrifting is such a basic act because essentially what you're doing is you're buying a secondhand item and or you're trading it because a lot of thrift stores have store credit or so essentially you're trading an item for another. So I think it's very basic. I don't know how far or when it started, but I think ever since people started exchanging and trading, thrifting was a thing.
0: Before we go into how things have changed, what does the scene look like to you right now?
1: So in terms of Oman, I think thrifting has actually existed for a long time. We have Souq al-Jama. There's multiple charities in Oman right now that have their own warehouses with piles and piles of clothes that have been donating. There's also a charity shop in Ruwi by Dar al-Ata, and that's open to the public. And they sell secondhand clothes. They sell clothes from different stores, like dead stock. So I think thrifting has existed in Oman for a long time. I just think that people weren't really aware of it. And then there's also the underground culture of ukay-ukays, which is by the Filipino community in Oman. It's a lot bigger in other Middle Eastern countries like the UAE, but it does exist in Oman. There's actually two recently opened thrift stores by Filipinos that I've been to in Oman.
0: Let's go. And so as for this being probably an Omani-owned initiative, right? As for this being Omani, have you found that people have just a cultural resistance towards openly owning and buying used clothing?
1: Absolutely. I think there's a lot of stigma around the idea of buying secondhand clothes, and I understand it. So I did a survey of 127 students to get an idea on what the local perspective on thrifting is. And there's definitely a fear of the clothing being low quality or being dirty or not hygienic. And then the third one would be people are worried about how other people would perceive them why are you buying secondhand? Do you not have money? So on and so forth. So I think that's the negative side of things. But I do think there are a lot of people who are interested in thrifting, and I've gotten a lot of positive feedback. A lot of people have been asking for specific styles of clothing, stuff like that.
0: Why, though, do you think Omanis in particular would feel maybe put off by owning something that was owned before them?
1: I think it ties to ego and also ties to the idea of donated clothing being, or clothing that's coming in secondhand would be like waste or damaged, or they assume that only new clothes have value and old clothes do not, which I think is a bad way to look at secondhand clothing. Because a lot of the times when people come in and they donate their clothes to thrift stores, it's not because the clothes are damaged most of the time. Sometimes it's just, you know, you bought a lot of new clothes and you want to get rid of them, or you bought a piece of clothing that you can't return because, I don't know, you're just like gone past the point of returning it, or you never wore it, it's been years. So sometimes the clothing that comes in is completely new, or it's just something that was barely worn, or even if it has been worn, it's been taken care of. So there's a lot of misconceptions about it, and I think that's why people are put off from it.
0: So you're opening up a thrift store, and it's called Chicago. Could you tell us a little bit more about it and maybe the business model behind it?
1: So specifically in regards to Chicago, the idea of this thrift store is inspired by a thrift store that exists already in New York. It's called Buffalo Exchange. And essentially what I loved about that thrift store is that it involves the community a lot because it accepts donations, and your donation of your clothes becomes either store credit or cash. So you're not only contributing to this experience, but you're also able to take something out of it, to give and take. Obviously, ideally over the years, I'd like to curate more and more what goes in, but for now, it's definitely going to be a more original thrift store experience where you really get to look through and see what you like, what you don't like. It'll be a much wider range of clothing. So the business model is we take in clothing, whether that's locally through donations or we source it from outside of Amman by curating, and we either give out store credit or cash, and people can buy from the thrift store.
0: And why did you decide to name it Chicago, which is sort of like an American name, but I noticed the spelling is different.
1: So the name Chicago has a lot of sentimental value to me. So my family live in Al-Amarat, in a specific area called Medinat Nahda. And this area is known by a lot of locals there, and I think a few outside of Amarat, as Chicago. And it's said the way I spelt it. And I always used to wonder, why is it Chicago? Like, that's a place in America, but it's not. I mean, it is, but it's also a place in Amman. And a big part of why I named the store Chicago is because my grandma taught me a lot about the value of clothes, and she had this very positive habit or gesture that she still does, in which she collects the clothes from her grandchildren, herself, and her family members, and she donates them to people in Africa, to people in need. And my mom has the same habit, and I think this is it's a very caring gesture, and it ties in a lot to like community, and we've always learned the value of things from her. So I thought that connected with me, and that's why I named the brand Chicago.
0: And this is set to open in August, correct?
1: Yes.
0: So in your view, why do you think now is the right time for a thrift store in Amman?
1: I have two reasons as to why I think now is the time to introduce thrifting to Amman. The first reason is I feel like our generation has cares a lot more about individuality, and a big part of thrifting is individuality, finding a unique item that has a unique history and story. And tying back into individuality, our generation care about their individual style, and a big part of thrifting is you get to kind of curate that. You get to find pieces that align with who you are rather than just going with what everyone else is wearing, right? And so that's my first reason. I think individuality is rising and people care about that. The second reason is a lot of our generation and a lot of people in Amman are now becoming more aware of the impact of clothing going into landfills and the need for us to care about global warming and the impact we have on the environment. So sustainability is something also Vision 2040 is pushing. And a big part of thrifting is sustainability, right? It's circulating clothes, making sure they get one more chance before they end up, for example, in the landfill. There's like 92 million tons of clothing annually from the fashion industry that goes into landfills. So just thrifting allows for a little bit less to go into that. And I think that our generation, or not just our generation, but people in general, with the way everyone's online, we're just seeing more of this. So they have that knowledge, and this is a way that they can do something about it.
0: Can you say a little more too about how thrifting helps with sustainability?
1: Essentially how it works with donating your clothes, right, is you donate your clothes and they go to the donation box, and then they go to people in need. Now, we assume that the amount of clothes we donate all goes to, like, every person in need is desperate for like clothes, but that's not reality, right? So a lot of those clothes go into big warehouses and then get shipped out of Amman. So they go to the UAE, to recycling centers, and if they don't go to a recycling center, they go to whatever next warehouse. And at some point in that journey, the clothing ends up in a landfill in somebody else's country, and just pollution, and they don't degrade because a lot of it is polyester and stuff like that. Where thrifting comes in to kind of save the planet is it's one more step before it goes to the landfill. If you'd start by donating your clothes to a thrift store, essentially what you're doing is you're saying one more chance, right? And then after that, because at the end of the day, thrift stores also donate their clothes, like we need it to circulate as well, then it goes down the same route. But the more people thrift, the less clothes end up in the landfill, and the demand for new, lower quality clothing also goes down.
0: Thank you. I have, I think, two more questions. And one of them is about you and why you felt inspired to bring this to Oman? Like, what is it from the life you've lived that, and the life you live here also, that showed you this is something you wanted to bring and start here?
1: So I learned about thrifting or experienced thrifting at a very young age. When I was really young, I was in Washington, D.C., and my mom took me to this huge thrift store called Uniqlo, and it had toys and a bunch of other things, but for me, it was toys. And I was super excited to just kind of see all these cool vintage toys and these cool things, and I just really enjoyed the experience. I loved that everything was so different, and everything was so affordable, so you have more, you're able to go home with more. And I really enjoyed that. And I still, to this day, enjoy thrifting. I love that everything is different. I love that you leave the store with something that nobody else, it's very unlikely that somebody else has. I love that specific items have stories to them. In flea markets, I've had a lot of experiences where I'd ask about an item. I'd be like, oh, how old is this? And then the person would be like, oh, that's my grandmother's, or that's my, they'd have a whole story behind it. And I thought it was really cool. It's kind of like you're taking an item and putting it in your closet, and it becomes like, you know, your closet kind of becomes like a museum. Every piece has a story. And sometimes you also find things that have a lot of value that's not maybe sentimental, but let's, for example, like a designer piece. And then you're just super happy. You're like, oh my God, I got this amazing bargain. So this is the value it has to me. I've always enjoyed it. I always found it really fun.
0: I don't know if this is connected to something that I saw that your business might be doing, but I saw you have that the tag Minwin.
1: Yes. So I have two reasons why I chose that to be part of kind of the mini launch campaign for Chicago. The first reason is because I hear Minwin a lot from everyone. I hear it when people are asking where I'm from, because people don't know if I'm Omani or not. Whether that's when my hair is curly or I don't have the scarf on, or I have the scarf on, I think they assume I'm from somewhere else, maybe because I'm speaking English. Well, I do speak Arabic, but you know, yeah. I think maybe they hear a little bit of an accent when I speak English and they're like, where's she from? So I thought that was really cool. And then the other reason is it's more tied to clothing is, you know, when you buy something really cool in Amman or you're wearing something really nice, people are always like, oh, Minwin, you know, where's it from? So I thought that tied a lot into thrifting, because what you're wearing is, people are going to ask, where's it from?
0: Yeah, I think people are very drawn to clothes that have a story to tell behind them. I think you're right to incorporate that.
1: Yeah.
0: Because it is also, I think, the reluctance to want to go into thrifting or buy used clothing. It has to do with like an internal narrative we have already about it.
1: Yeah.
0: And I think reframing it as, no, this has its own story to tell you that you can also bring into your life and yeah, make part of your story. I think that's so beautiful.
1: Yeah.
0: And give us some more information about when your shop will be opening.
1: So I can't give a date, but I will say that it's opening in August, which is very soon. And I'm really excited.
0: Yeah, it's really
1: very, very soon.
0: It's like 2 weeks.
1: Oh, don't remind me. But I have something I want to say. I don't know how you can put it in. A lot of people assume that thrift store clothing is like dirty and old and this and this and that, and it's full of germs and you don't know what people did in it because somebody else wore it. But I think people completely ignore that when you go into the mall and you buy clothes, that multiple people have worn it before you, because there's changing rooms and you also don't know how the person before you's hygiene was. At the end of the day, either whichever store you go to, you're going to have to wash your clothes when you go home. I'd hope so.
0: You should.
1: Yeah. And the other thing is, so that the argument to this was, oh, but I buy my clothes online, so nobody tries them on. But then if you're buying your clothes from like Shein or all these like fast fashion brands, and I'm not going to say that I don't, but if you're buying your clothes from these fast fashion brands, why do you think that it's so cheap? It's not because the factory is hygienic. There's a lot of cases of like rat infestations and just in general, like the clothes not being clean in those factories, because that's just how it is. I think all over the world, you have to wash your clothes when you get them. You don't know where they were. You don't know the trip here, the boat, what was on. But yeah.
0: If someone's coming in with used clothes, will you guys be also like taking them through the wash as well? Or are you going to require that they come in with their clothes pre-laundered?
1: Ideally, I would love for people to wash their clothes before giving them to us. I think that's something that people should do in general before donating in any sense. Like my mother, when she donates clothes, she folds them. She makes sure they're clean. She doesn't just take them off of her back and put them in a bag. You know, when you're donating clothes to people in need or a thrift store, I would hope that you bring them in clean. So we don't wash them, but this is something that I feel like is the responsibility of the person who's bringing it in and the responsibility of the person who's taking that piece home.
0: Definitely.
1: Yeah.
0: Definitely. Okay, good to know. And so as for your store, where can people find more information?
1: For now, on our Instagram page and very soon on our website.
0: And what is your Instagram page?
1: It's Chicago. So Chicago.
0: I'm very excited for you. I love thrift stores.
1: I'm glad. I can't wait to see you in our thrift store.
0: I love sick. I'm also half Filipino, so that's why I'm like, the ukay, ukay.
1: I didn't know
0: tradition
1: that.
0: Is like very, it's something I resonate with.
1: I love ukay, ukay.
0: Me too.
1: When I first moved here, I couldn't find a thrift store, but then I was working with Filipinos in a cafe and they were like, Nadine, do you know what an ukay, ukay is? I was like, what is an ukay, ukay? And they're super exclusive here. Like, they usually only take in Filipinos.
0: Yeah.
1: So I was, like, very grateful and blessed that they had allowed me to enter this sacred area.
0: Yeah, this, like, private little world where this exchange is very much happening.
1: It's so cool. I love ukay ukays.
0: Well, we are going to love Chicago.
1: I hope
0: Chicago.
1: So.
0: Am I saying it right?
1: Yes. Okay. I think people say it differently. Like, Chicago, it's fine. Both ways work.
0: Perfect. I'm excited to be there. And I know many people who are going to be as well. That was my interview with Nadine El Tuaya about thrifting culture in Oman and how her thrift store at Chicago is opening in August. Stay updated through their Instagram page, Chicago. So it's spelled Chiikago. And also stay tuned to what we're up to at omanfm.om. This interview will be available on our SoundCloud. That was Nadia Tai on Oman FM.
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1: All people in Middle East here, especially in Oman, like Arabic fragrance. Like men, like more fresh fragrance. We have here some Tobacco 01. This one is different fragrance. We have honey, apple, like tobacco, sweetie.
0: Earlier in January of this year, I visited the Oman perfume exhibition, and it was quite the sensory experience. This is the most testers I have received ever.
1: Coconut, vanilla, this perfume. It's very, very nice for female more, but you can use
0: this. Got me thinking about people's evident love for perfumes here. I never thought of myself as perfume obsessed. I use one or two perfumes at a time, then dispose. No fragrance gets special treatment here, which is exactly why the concept of hoarding perfumes and obsessing over the next new release is so foreign to me. As I walked around, I caught a girl moving from one stall to another, very immersed and seemingly having a good time. So I approached her.
2: So, hi, I'm Michelle.
0: Michelle is an Australia-based 16-year-old girl who spent part of her childhood here.
2: I've been here since I was a child, but then I had to move away.
0: I was curious to know how she reads Armani's perfume habits.
2: They really like, when if it's something that they really like perfumes, they'll go all out. They love perfumes. And it's very different from Australia because some of them don't even wear perfumes there. And it's crazy. They wear like body sprays. And then I just go walking around, okay? Because I lived in Oman. And I'll be walking around there and then suddenly I'm bombarded with questions. What perfume are you using? What is this? It's so good. And it could be like a basic perfume from like Ruwi, anywhere. And it's so good. And it's like, Omanis, like they know their scents.
0: And she's right. Perfumes are all the rage in this region. Think about it. When families host gatherings with friends or even strangers, what happens after the meal is served? They're given oils or sprays for their hands to eliminate food smells. In many Arab or Omani weddings, there are perfume stalls for the guests to try from. In gatherings, someone may walk around with a mabkhara, so everyone can pass their clothes or hair through the smoke served, like pure lufari frankincense or luban. Wood chips soaked in oils, resin blends, or a blend of oud, musk, spices, florals, or synthetic aroma compounds. It's like second nature to us and a form of hospitality. So, do we go all out? I would say so.
3: Hi, my name is Rosemary. I'm from Canada, and I've been here in Oman for about 4 months. This is my first experience at the perfume show, and I'm having an amazing time.
0: I couldn't help but ask about the differences she observed.
3: I think, again, like Westerners, they're used to the very light fragrances, the very airy fragrances, very, very, like, flowery tones, you know, the lily of the valley type fragrances, or even bergamot, very, very light. But I think here in Oman, what I found from Arabs, they embrace the rich, earthy fragrances, and they last longer. And it's just rich, I have to say. It's just the fragrance is very rich. It lingers. It's longer lasting.

0: Her talking about longer-lasting scents led me to the concept of layering. It often looks like this: oil on the skin, musk, amber, oud, rose, spray perfume on clothes, then bakhur, and sometimes a hair mist or spray on top. The idea is to create depth and longevity. Climate plays a role here. The brutal heat and humidity speed up evaporation of lighter tones in perfume, which calls for higher concentrations and heavier base notes. And that's why oud is a favorite among many. Oud in particular has heavy historical and religious weight and has been used in mosques for centuries.
1: People here, they are very smart about it. They're very intelligent about how they layer it so that it lasts long. I think Westerners too, they do it in a different way. They just spray. So they'll mix perfumes, and they'll spray one perfume with another that they think mixes well. Or they'll do like just a body wash that smells good and then the perfume on top, right? Or sometimes oil. But I think here there's like a science to it. And very scientific, and it lasts.
0: When we talk about depth, we can't skip on amouage. To give a little context to those of you who are unfamiliar, Amouage is a luxury Omani perfume house that started in 1983. It was founded by His Highness Sayyid Hamad bin Hamoud al-Busaidi at the request of the late Sultan Qaboos bin Said. May God rest his soul. Their scents tend to be rich and deep rather than fresh in the Western sense, and they brand their perfumes as the gift of kings, scents worthy of royalty and dignitaries. One or two sprays of Amouage guidance and you're set for the rest of the week.
1: It's very succulent, I have to say. I love it.
0: I have to say though, recently in beauty spaces on social media such as TikTok or Instagram, I constantly hear people saying, if you want the ultimate glow up, the recipe is simple. Korean skincare, Indian hair care, Chinese makeup, and Arab perfumery. So yes, brands like Amouage, Latafa, Swiss Arabian, Rasasi, and other Arabic brands have recently been receiving so much love from other parts of the world. And if we want to keep it realistic, why leave a hole in your wallet with a $130 designer perfume when you can get the same projection, if not better, for half the price? This recent hype makes sense. I will say though, for some Gulf Arabs, fragrances function the way watches, cars, or handbags do. Wealth signaling. Oud quality, oil concentration, longevity, whether it's synthetic or natural, these are cues people here learn to observe. That being said, it's normal to see people investing in tiny bottles worth hundreds. Scent here transcends being decorative. I hope you leave this episode and suddenly start registering scent in a way you didn't before. If you'd like to keep up with the station's latest updates, follow us on Instagram at omanfm.om and follow me at tuqatalks. Special thanks to Abdullah Al-Mawali for editing and mixing this piece. This has been The Cultural Diary with Tuqa Lawati on 90.4 Oman FM. Bye! So much to do.

0: Just like that. Just like that.
1: Just like that.
0: Just like that. Just like that.

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1: Lace them up for this one. After the disco.

Good evening, everyone. 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This is the 5pm News Bulletin. We begin with the headlines. Lebanon, Israel talks in Rome conclude without tangible progress amid continued Israeli escalation in southern Lebanon. Israeli occupation forces withdraw from Qalandia refugee camp in the West Bank following a two-day incursion that left more than 50 Palestinians injured. And the International Atomic Energy Agency warns of repeated disruptions to the external power supply of the Zaporizhia nuclear power plant amid escalating Russian attacks on Ukraine. Those are the headlines. Now for the news in detail. First, with local news. An awareness campaign on organ donation and surgical health, codenamed Life After Life, was launched in the wilaya of Salana in the Lafar Governorate. The five-day campaign seeks to raise public awareness of the importance of organ donation and promote health awareness in the fields of surgery, prevention, and early detection. The campaign constitutes a platform for direct communication between community members, doctors, and specialists, and also contributes to correcting misconceptions and developing sound health decisions. The event was patronized by His Highness Sayyid Marwan bin Turki Al Saeed, Governor of the Far. The total output of refinery products in the Sultanate of Oman declined by 5.1% by the end of June of 2026 to more than 108,849,000 barrels. Total motor fuel production also fell by 1.5% by the end of June. Output of regular 91 gasoline declined by 4.7%, while production of premium 95 gasoline increased by 2.6% to exceed 6,889,000 barrels by the end of June. Diesel production, however, dropped by 7.5% during the same period to 36,527,000 barrels. Amantella has launched an awareness initiative called the Digital Detective as part of its participation in the Dhofar Kharif Season 2026 events. The initiative, which continues until August 10th, aims to enhance children's awareness of digital safety and develop their skills in the safe use of modern technology through an interactive educational experience that combines learning and practical application, contributing to establishing a culture of information safety and preventing electronic risks from an early age. This was local news, now for international. The seventh round of talks between Lebanon and Israel concluded in Rome today, with progress reported on several technical issues, while contentious matters remained under discussion. The two sides agreed to resume negotiations in subsequent rounds. Meanwhile, Israeli forces carried out airstrikes and artillery shelling on several areas in southern Lebanon, resulting in a number of fatalities and injuries. Israeli occupation forces withdrew today from Qalandia refugee camp, north of the occupied Jerusalem, the West Bank, following a large-scale incursion that lasted nearly 2 days. Palestinian media reported that the camp had been subjected to a military offensive over the past 2 days, during which Israeli occupation forces conducted extensive raids, searches, and arrests, converted the number of homes and facilities into temporary detention and field interrogation centers. The Palestinian Ministry of Health said that more than 50 people were injured during the two-day operation after being assaulted or shot by Israeli occupation forces. The International Atomic Energy Agency, IAEA, has warned against repeated disruptions to the external power supply of Ukraine's Zaporizhia's nuclear power plant, describing the increasing frequency of such incidents as a matter of serious concern. The agency said that the plant has lost its external power supply 24 times since the outbreak of the Russia-Ukraine war, noting that half of those incidents occurred during the past 4 months. IAEA Director General Rafael Grossi said that the growing number of external power outages is deeply concerning, particularly amid reoccurring military activities and explosions near the facility. He renewed his call on all parties to the conflict to exercise maximum restraint. In Syria, two people were killed and about 14 injured in an explosion that targeted a passenger bus in the city of Zurmana in the Damascus countryside, according to Syrian television.
The broadcaster said that the explosion was caused by an explosive device planted inside the bus. Ambulance and civil defense teams rushed to the scene to evacuate the injured and secure the area. Pakistan's armed forces announced today that 10 militants were killed in two separate clashes in Khyber Pakhtunkhwa, which is a province in northwestern Pakistan. The Pakistani military said that 8 militants were killed in the South Waziristan district, while 2 others were killed in the Deer area. It added that weapons and ammunition were seized during the operations. The military affirmed that security operations will continue to pursue militants as part of the country's counter-terrorism efforts. 7 people were killed and 15 others injured in a shooting incident at a school north of Bangkok, Thailand. Thai police said that the gunman was a student at the same school and died shortly afterwards. Authorities said conflicting reports remained over whether he was fatally shot by police or died by suicide. The victims included students and teachers. Police added that the injuries among students were not caused by direct gunfire, but were sustained while attempting to flee the scene. Chadian authorities announced that 13 people have died from cholera since the official declaration of the outbreak in July. The Chadian Ministry of Health said the most cases were recorded in Hajar Lamis province in the north of the country and in the capital, N'Djamena. The ministry added that around 50,800 people have received cholera vaccines since the launch of the immunization campaign following the outbreak. It stressed that limited access to safe drinking water and sanitation services remains a major challenge in combating the disease, which is transmitted through contaminated food or water, and can be effectively treated if timely medical intervention is provided. A powerful typhoon approached Japan's southwestern islands, bringing warnings of heavy rain and strong winds to Okinawa, Amami, and southern Kyushu. The Japan Meteorological Agency warned of landslide risks in the Kumamoto Prefecture, which was already reeling from an earthquake, noting that the typhoon's winds had reached speeds of 198 kilometers per hour. The agency added that rainfall could reach 200 millimeters in the Okinawa and Amami regions within 24 hours, warning residents of the storm's impact over the weekend. This was the news in detail. Now once more, the headlines. Lebanon, Israel talks in Rome conclude without tangible progress amid continued Israeli escalation in southern Lebanon. Israeli occupation forces withdraw from Qalandia refugee camp in the West Bank following a 2-day incursion that left more than 50 Palestinians injured. The International Atomic Energy Agency warns of repeated disruptions to the external power supply of the Zaporizhia nuclear power plant amid escalating Russian attacks on Ukraine. This was the 5 p.m. News Bulletin on 92.4 on NFM. The next News Bulletin will be at 9 p.m. And for now, onto regular programming.

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1: 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Welcome to Weekly Recap, where we'll start with changes to Oman's tourist visa system, with a new, free 14-day visa category now formally introduced and available to visitors from a long list of countries. We'll also look at a temporary new parking rate at Muscat International Airport, head up to Al-Jabal Al-Akhdar as the annual pomegranate harvest gets underway, and look ahead to the first Middle East Ironman 70.3 team championship coming to the Far later this year. And if you use public transport, there's an August change worth knowing about as Mwasalat buses in Muscat and Salalah have now gone cashless. And later in the show, we'll catch up on what's been happening here on Oman FM, from the story and style of the Omani Masar to Oman's growing thrifting scene and what children can learn from karate beyond self-defense. Let's jump right in. This week, we start with a change to Oman's tourist visa system that could make short visits to the Sultanate easier. New amendments to the executive regulations of the foreign residence law have formally introduced a 14-day tourist visa, completely free of charge. Now, the decision was published in the Official Gazette earlier this week and came into effect on the 3rd of August. Now, there is an important distinction here, because Oman already allows nationals of a number of countries to enter up to 14 days under certain conditions. A new amendment formally establishes a 14-day tourist visa as its own category within the regulations. It can be granted to nationals of countries designated by the competent authority. And one particularly useful change is that someone who enters on this new visa can, before the 14 days expire, replace it with another tourist visa category if they want to stay longer, provided they meet the requirements and pay the relevant fee. For visitors, that gives a little bit more flexibility. You'll be able to potentially come to Oman for a short holiday under the free 14-day option and then switch to another tourist visa if your plans change. There are currently two groups of nationalities that benefit from Oman's 14-day entry arrangements. And I'm going to list out all the countries, so stay patient with me. For the first group, it's Albania, Andorra, Argentina, Armenia, Australia, Austria, Belarus, Belgium, Bolivia, Bosnia and Herzegovina, Brazil, Brunei Darussalam, Bulgaria, Canada, Chile, China, including Hong Kong and Macau, Colombia, Croatia, Cyprus, the Czech Republic, Denmark, Ecuador, Estonia, Finland, France, French Guinea, Georgia, Germany, Greece, Hungary, Iceland, Indonesia, Iran, Ireland, Italy, Japan, Kazakhstan, Latvia, Lebanon, Liechtenstein, Lithuania, Luxembourg, Macedonia, Malaysia, Malta, Mauritius, Moldova, Monaco, the Netherlands, New Zealand, Norway, Paraguay, the Philippines, Poland, Portugal, Romania, Russia, San Marino, Serbia, Seychelles, Singapore, Slovakia, Slovenia, South Africa, South Korea, Spain, Suriname, Sweden, Switzerland, Thailand, Turkey, Ukraine, the United Kingdom, the United States, Uruguay, Uzbekistan, Vatican City, and Venezuela. Then in comes the second group, where additional conditions apply. That group includes Algeria, Azerbaijan, Bhutan, Costa Rica, Cuba, Egypt, El Salvador, Guatemala, Honduras, India, Jordan, Kyrgyzstan, Laos, the Maldives, Mauritania, Mexico, Morocco, Nicaragua, Panama, Peru, Tajikistan, Tunisia, Turkmenistan, and Vietnam. For travelers of the second group, they need to either be residents of or hold a valid entry visa to either the United States, Canada, Australia, the United Kingdom, a Schengen country, or Japan. Alternatively, they can qualify as GCC residents if their profession falls within eligible categories. There are also some basic requirements visitors need to keep in mind. Your passport must be valid for at least 6 months, and you should have a return ticket, confirmed accommodation, health insurance, and sufficient funds for your stay. Spouses and children can also benefit from the existing four-day entry facility when traveling with an eligible visitor, even if they themselves hold a different nationality. And of course, citizens of other GCC states, Bahrain, Kuwait, Qatar, Saudi Arabia, and the UAE, do not require a visa to enter Oman. One point worth being careful about. The older rules describing the existing four-day entry facility say that it cannot be extended or converted into a residence visa. The newly announced amendment, however, specifically says the new 14-day tourist visa can be replaced with another tourist visa category before it expires. That does not mean it can simply be converted into residency. For anyone planning a trip, the Royal Oman Police remains the authority responsible for visas, so travelers should check their eligibility and the latest requirements through the ROP e-visa system before traveling. Speaking of traveling, a useful one for anyone flying out of Muscat this month. Oman Airports has now introduced a temporary flat parking rate at Muscat International Airport, covering both the P1 and P2 car parks. Until August 30th, you can now park in either area for 3 riyals and 200 pesos per day, giving travelers the option of leaving their car closer to the terminal without having to choose between daily rates. The offer is running through the busy summer travel period, so if you're heading away for a few days, you can work out the cost pretty easily. 3 days would be 9.6 riyals, 5 days, 16 riyals, a full week, 22.4. The unified rate applies to both P1, P2, P3, and P4, and runs until the end of August. From Muscat's summer travel rush, we head up to the cooler mountains of Al-Jabal Al-Akhdar, where one of the area's most important harvests has begun. Pomegranate season is now underway, with harvesting continuing throughout August. More than 27,000 pomegranate trees grow in the wilaya, and last season, the crop had a marketing value of around 1.3 million Omani riyals. The number gives you an idea of how important the fruit is locally. More than 90% of the crop was classified as healthy, with an average of around 60 pomegranates per tree. It remains the main economic crop for farmers in Al-Jabal Al-Akhdar, and the timing works perfectly with Al-Jabal Al-Akhdar Festival 2026, which continues all the way until August 29th. So Salada isn't the only way you can get away for some cool time and some good fruit. The festival brings together the area's agriculture, tourism, and traditional crafts. Local potters and other artisans are using it to demonstrate and introduce visitors to plants and produce associated with the mountain. Plus, there's a ton of fun activities, including a giant bounce park. So if you're looking for an excuse to escape the August heat, it's a particularly good time to head up the mountains, cooler weather, festival in full swing, and Jabal Al-Akhdar's pomegranate harvest underway. Now over to the other cool area of Oman, Mufar, but this is specifically for after Kharif. On October 24th, Sarana will be hosting the Middle East Ironman 70.3 Championship for teams, the first team championship of its kind in the region. You're wondering what an Ironman 70.3 actually involves? There's three disciplines: a 1.9-kilometer swim, followed by a 90-kilometer bike ride, and then a 21.1-kilometer run. Essentially, a half marathon after you've already swum and cycled. Individual competitors do the entire thing themselves. And the new team format makes it a little bit more accessible, with team members dividing those three stages between them before coming together to cross the finish line. The championship forms part of Experience Oman's Ironman 70.3 Dhofar 2026 and will be hosted in partnership with Hawana Salana, which has now been involved with the event for 5 consecutive years. The Ministry of Heritage and Tourism say the new team competition should open the Ironman experience to a much wider group of athletes and amateurs. Companies and organizations will also be able to put together teams to represent them. There's a tourism angle for all of this as well. By holding this race in late October, which is after Kharif, the ministry hopes major sporting events like this can help bring visitors to the Fahd at different times of the year, while also showcasing the governorate to athletes coming from across the region and further afield. Here's a change that came into effect at the beginning of this month and affects anyone regularly using public buses in Muscat or Salalah. As of the 1st of August, Muasalat buses are officially cashless. That means you can no longer get on a city bus and pay your fare with cash. Passengers now need to use one of the approved electronic payment methods, including bank cards or supported mobile wallets. The change applies to Mwasalat city bus services in both Muscat and Salana and is intended to make boarding quicker and reduce the amount of time spent handling cash. So particularly if you don't use the buses very often, keep in mind that before your next journey, cash is no longer an option. And now let's move to some of the conversations and features you may have heard on Oman FM this week. Starting off, on this week's episode of The Cultural Diary, hosted by Tuqa Lawati and produced by Abdul Mawadi, the topic was perfume, a very big part of our culture here in Oman and across the Gulf. You can find the whole episode on our SoundCloud at omanfm.om, and it airs Sundays at 7:45, repeats at 11, 3, and 7.
2: Perfumes are all the rage in this region. Think about it. When families host gatherings with friends or even strangers, what happens after the meal is served? They're given oils or sprays for their hands to eliminate food smells. In many Arab or Omani weddings, there are perfume stalls for the guests to try from. In gatherings, someone may walk around with a mabkhara, so everyone can pass their clothes or hair through the smoke served, like Pur Dhafari frankincense, or Luban, wood chips soaked in oils, resin blends, or a blend of oud, musk, spices, florals, or synthetic aroma compounds. It's like second nature to us and a form of hospitality. So, do we go all out? I would say so.
1: This week, Nadia Ta'i explored a concept that's becoming more visible in Oman: thrifting. She spoke with Nadine Altoya, founder of Chicago, about buying and selling second-hand clothing, its place within a more sustainable economy, and why she believes the time is right for a dedicated thrift store in Oman. 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
4: Our generation, people care about their individual style, and a big part of thrifting is you get to kind of curate that. You get to find pieces that align with who you are rather than just going with what everyone else is wearing, right? The second reason is a lot of our generation and a lot of people in Oman are now becoming more aware of the impact of clothing going into landfills and the impact we have on the environment. So sustainability is something also Vision 2040 is pushing. And thrifting, a big part of thrifting is sustainability, right? It's circulating clothes, making sure they get one more chance before they end up, for example, in the landfill.
1: And finally, to wrap things up, Tuqa spoke with martial arts instructor Nahad Khitani about what children can learn from karate beyond kicks, punches, and self-defense. They discuss confidence, discipline, and responsibility, but also some of the less obvious lessons: how children learn to deal with mistakes, competition, and shyness, and how a good instructor builds enough trust for a child to come out of their shell. So look at martial arts as a physical activity, but also a space where children can develop socially and emotionally. Find the whole interview on our SoundCloud at omanfm.om.
2: Nahad, let me ask you, do you primarily see yourself as a coach, a teacher, a mentor, or maybe something else?
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5: 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Maybe they don't like the class. 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
1: And there you have it. This has been your weekly recap on 90.4 Oman FM. I'm Talal Shahri. And as always, this episode was produced by Azam Raisi, who actually is somewhere off on a beach right now relaxing on his week off. But he's got you for this weekly recap. He'll be back with us next week at the station. Much love to you all. Have a great weekend.
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2: About Arabic and French fragrance, all people in Middle East here, especially in Oman, like Arabic fragrance. Like men, like more fresh fragrance. We have here some Tobacco 01. This one is different fragrance. We have honey, apple, like tobacco, sweetie.
1: Earlier in January of this year, I visited the Oman perfume exhibition, and it was quite the sensory experience. This is the most testers I have received ever.
2: Coconut, vanilla, this perfume is very, very nice. For female more, but you can use.
1: This got me thinking about people's evident love for perfumes here. I never thought of myself as perfume obsessed. I use one or two perfumes at a time, then dispose. No fragrance gets special treatment here, which is exactly why the concept of hoarding perfumes and obsessing over the next new release is so foreign to me. As I walked around, I caught a girl moving from one stall to another, very immersed and seemingly having a good time. So I approached her.
3: So, hi, I'm Michelle.
1: Michelle is an Australia-based 16-year-old girl who spent part of her childhood here.
3: I've been here since I was a child, but then I had to move away.
1: I was curious to know how she reads Armani's perfume habits.
3: They really like, when if it's something that they really like perfumes, they'll go all out. They love perfumes. And it's very different from Australia because some of them don't even wear perfumes there. And it's crazy. They wear like body sprays. And then I just go walking around, okay? Because I lived in Oman. And I'll be walking around there and then suddenly I'm bombarded with questions. What perfume are you using? What is this? It's so good. And it could be like a basic perfume from like Ruby, anywhere. And it's so good. And it's like, Omanis, like they know their scents.
1: And she's right. Perfumes are all the rage in this region. Think about it. When families host gatherings with friends or even strangers, what happens after the meal is served? They're given oils or sprays for their hands to eliminate food smells. In many Arab or Omani weddings, there are perfume stalls for the guests to try from. In gatherings, someone may walk around with a mabkhara, so everyone can pass their clothes or hair through the smoke served, like pure dhafari frankincense or luban. Wood chips soaked in oils, resin blends, or a blend of oud, musk, spices, florals, or synthetic aroma compounds. It's like second nature to us and a form of hospitality. So, do we go all out? I would say so.
4: Hi, my name is Rosemary. I'm from Canada, and I've been here in Oman for about 4 months. This is my first experience at the perfume show, and I'm having an amazing time.
1: I couldn't help but ask about the differences she observed.
4: I think, again, like Westerners, they're used to the very light fragrances, the very airy fragrances, very, very, like, flowery tones, you know, the lily of the valley type fragrances, or even bergamot, very, very light. But I think here in Oman, what I found from Arabs, they embrace the rich, earthy fragrances, and they last longer. And it's just rich, I have to say. It's just the fragrance is very rich. It lingers. It's longer lasting.

0: Her talking about longer-lasting scents led me to the concept of layering. It often looks like this: oil on the skin, musk, amber, oud, rose, spray perfume on clothes, then bakhur, and sometimes a hair mist or spray on top. The idea is to create depth and longevity. Climate plays a role here. The brutal heat and humidity speed up evaporation of lighter tones in perfume, which calls for higher concentrations and heavier base notes. And that's why oud is a favorite among many. Oud in particular has heavy historical and religious weight and has been used in mosques for centuries.
1: People here, they are very smart about it. They're very intelligent about how they layer it so that it lasts long. I think Westerners too, they do it in a different way. They just spray. So they'll mix perfumes, and they'll spray one perfume with another that they think mixes well. Or they'll do like just a body wash that smells good and then the perfume on top, right? Or sometimes oil. But I think here there's like a science to it. And very scientific, and it lasts.
0: When we talk about depth, we can't skip on amouaj. To give a little context to those of you who are unfamiliar, amouaj is a luxury Omani perfume house that started in 1983. It was founded by His Highness Sayyid Hamad bin Hamoud al-Busaidi at the request of the late Sultan Qaboos bin Said. May God rest his soul. Their scents tend to be rich and deep rather than fresh in the Western sense. And they brand their perfumes as the gift of kings, scents worthy of royalty and dignitaries. One or two sprays of amouaj guidance and you're set for the rest of the week.
1: It's very succulent, I have to say. I love it.
0: I have to say, though, recently in beauty spaces on social media such as TikTok or Instagram, I constantly hear people saying, if you want the ultimate glow up, the recipe is simple. Korean skincare, Indian hair care, Chinese makeup, and Arab perfumery. So yes, brands like Amouaj, Latafa, Swiss Arabian, Rasasi, and other Arabic brands have recently been receiving so much love from other parts of the world. And if we want to keep it realistic, why leave a hole in your wallet with $130 designer perfume when you can get the same projection, if not better, for half the price? This recent hype makes sense. I will say, though, for some Gulf Arabs, fragrances function the way watches, cars, or handbags do. Wealth signaling. Oud quality, oil concentration, longevity, whether it's synthetic or natural, these are cues people here learn to observe. That being said, it's normal to see people investing in tiny bottles worth hundreds. Scent here transcends being decorative. I hope you leave this episode and suddenly start registering scent in a way you didn't before. If you'd like to keep up with the station's latest updates, follow us on Instagram at omanfm.om and follow me at tuqatalks. Special thanks to Abdullah Al-Mawali for editing and mixing this piece. This has been The Cultural Diary with Tuqa Lawati on 90.4 Oman FM. Bye!

Traducción.

just like that. Just like that. Just like that.

Good evening, Oman. You're listening to 98.4 Oman FM. This is the 9 p.m. News Bulletin. We begin with the headlines. Lebanon-Israel talks in Rome conclude without tangible progress amid continued Israeli escalation in southern Lebanon. Israeli occupation forces withdraw from Qalandia refugee camp in the West Bank following a two-day incursion that left more than 50 Palestinians injured. And the International Atomic Energy Agency warns of repeated disruptions to the external power supply of the Zaporizhia nuclear power plant amid escalating Russian attacks on Ukraine. Those are the headlines. Now for the news in detail. First, with the local news. An awareness campaign on organ donation and surgical health, codenamed Life After Life, was launched in the wilaya of Salala in the Far Governorate. The five-day campaign seeks to raise public awareness of the importance of organ donation and promote health awareness in the fields of surgery, prevention, and early detection. The campaign constitutes a platform for direct communication between community members, doctors, and specialists, and also contributes to correcting misconceptions and developing sound health decisions. The event was patronized by His Highness Sayyid Marwan bin Turki Al Said, Governor of the Far. The total output of refinery products in the Sultanate of Oman declined by 5.1% by the end of June 2026 to more than 108,849,000 barrels. Total motor fuel production also fell by 1.5% by the end of June. Output of regular 91 gasoline declined by 4.7%, while production of premium 95 gasoline increased by 2.6% to exceed 6,889,000 barrels by the end of June. Diesel production, however, dropped by 7.5% during the same period to 36,527,000 barrels. Amantel launched an awareness initiative called the Digital Detective as part of its participation in the Dhofar Kharif Season 2026 events. The initiative, which continues until August 10th, aims to enhance children's awareness of digital safety and develop their skills in the safe use of modern technologies through an interactive educational experience that combines learning and practical application, contributing to establishing a culture of information safety and preventing electronic risks from an early age. This was local news, now for international. The seventh round of talks between Lebanon and Israel concluded in Rome today, with progress reported on several technical issues, while contentious matters remained under discussion. The two sides agreed to resume negotiations in subsequent rounds. Meanwhile, Israeli forces carried out airstrikes and artillery shelling on several areas in southern Lebanon, resulting in a number of fatalities and injuries. Israeli occupation forces withdrew today from a Qalandia refugee camp north of the occupied parts of Jerusalem in the West Bank following a large-scale incursion that lasted nearly 2 days. Palestinian media reported that the camp had been subjected to a military offensive over the past 2 days, during which Israeli occupation forces conducted extensive raids, searches, and arrests, and converted a number of homes and facilities into temporary detention and field interrogation centers. The Palestinian Ministry of Health said that more than 50 people were injured during the two-day operation after being assaulted or shot by Israeli occupation forces. The International Atomic Energy Agency, IAEA, has warned against repeated disruptions of the external power supply of Ukraine's Zaporizhia's nuclear power plant, describing the increasing frequency of such incidents as a matter of serious concern. The agency said that the plant has lost its external power supplies 24 times since the outbreak of the Russia-Ukraine war, noting that half of those incidents occurred during the past 4 months. The IAEA Director General, Rafael Grossi, said that the growing number of external power outages is deeply concerning, particularly amid reoccurring military activities and explosions near the facility. He renewed his call on all parties to the conflict to exercise maximum restraint. In Syria, two people were killed and about 14 others injured in an explosion that targeted a passenger bus in the city of Jarmana in the Damascus countryside, according to Syrian television.
Broadcaster said that the explosion was caused by an explosive device planted inside the bus. Ambulance and civil defense teams rushed to the scene to evacuate the injured and secure the area. Pakistan's armed forces announced today that 10 militants were killed in two separate clashes in Khyber Pakhtunkhwa province in northwestern Pakistan. Pakistani military said that 8 militants were killed in South Waziristan, while 2 others were killed in the Deer area, and added that weapons and ammunition were seized during operations. The military affirmed that security operations will continue to pursue militants as part of the country's counterterrorism efforts. 7 people were killed and 15 others injured in a shooting incident at a school north of Bangkok, Thailand. Thai police said that gunman was a student at the same school and died shortly afterwards. Authorities said conflicting reports remained over whether he was fatally shot by police or died by suicide. The victims included students and teachers. Police added that the injuries among students were not caused by direct gunfire, but were sustained while attempting to flee the scene. Chadian authorities announced that 13 people have died from cholera since the official declaration of the outbreak in July. The Chadian Ministry of Health said that most cases were recorded in Hajar Lamis province, in the north of the country, and in the capital, N'Djamena. The ministry added that around 50,800 people had received cholera vaccines since the launch of the immunization campaign following the outbreak. It stressed that limited access to safe drinking water and sanitation services remains a major challenge in combating the disease, which is transmitted through contaminated food or water and can be effectively treated if timely medical intervention is provided. Lastly, a powerful typhoon approached Japan's southwestern islands, bringing warnings of heavy rain and strong winds to Okinawa, Amami, and southern Kyushu. The Japan Meteorological Agency warned of landslide risks in Kumamoto Prefecture, which was already reeling from an earthquake, noting that the typhoon's winds had reached its speeds of 198 kilometers per hour. The agency added that rainfall could reach 200 millimeters in the Okinawa and Amami regions within the next 24 hours. Residents of the storm's impact have been warned over the weekend. This was the news in detail. Now once more, the headlines. Lebanon-Israel talks in Rome conclude without tangible progress amid continued Israeli escalation in southern Lebanon. Israeli occupation forces withdraw from the Panandia refugee camp in the West Bank following a 2-day incursion that left more than 50 Palestinians injured. And the International Atomic Energy Agency warns of repeated disruptions to the external power supply of the Zaporizhia nuclear power plant amid escalating Russian attacks on Ukraine. This was the 9 p.m. news bulletin on 90.4 on NFM. The next news bulletin will be tomorrow at 2:30 p.m. Wishing you all a lovely evening and a lovely weekend. After the news bulletin, we will have nighttime riffs by Arfan Al-Ajmi.

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You're tuned to 90.4 Oman FM, and this is Nighttime Riffs with Arfan Al-Ajami. And let me tell you something. There I was, doom-scrolling my life away, when suddenly I stumbled on a clip of a gentleman in the middle of a violin solo. And I thought to myself, okay, this is good. This is really good. What am I listening to right now? Well, it turns out it was the Swedish metalcore band Immanence, who have been active since 2009, and the song in question is The Sword That Never Bends, the single that they released back in June, June 11th to be exact. Now, I don't know much else about Immanence, to be honest. I only came across them this year, and I am now on a journey of discovery through their discography, all in preparation for their upcoming sixth studio album, which is expected to release later this year in October. What I can tell you, though, is that The Sword That Never Bends has been described as the maturing of their sound by various members of the band. The track itself is also quite the experience, if I say so myself, and I don't mean lengthwise. It simply possesses a cinematic flair, for a lack of a better word. So, without further ado, here's The Sword That Never Bends by Immanence.

Nighttime Riffs. Your weekly rock show on 90.4 Oman FM. This is Irfan Al-Ajmi with Nighttime Riffs, and I have a fan favorite lined up next, because coming up is Circle With Me by Spirit Box. But first, let me talk to you about Spirit Box. They're a Canadian band who publicly announced their formation all the way back in 2017, but they did exist in some form or another for at least 2 years prior to that, having spun off from another band, I Wrestled a Bear Once. And that is the short and sweet version of their origin story. They have two studio albums under their belt, Eternal Blue, which released in 2021, and last year's Tsunami Sea. Now Circle With Me was the third single released ahead of Eternal Blue. It was also the first single after the album's completion, and also a last-minute addition, as it turns out. Good decision too, if I say so myself, since it is their most streamed song, and also the track that ensured they struck gold single status. And in the words of lead vocalist and co-founder of the band Courtney LaPlante, it explores a range of emotions, from anxiety over messing up to the confidence you feel to protect yourself from self-doubt. It's also quite the melodic track, if I say so myself. Ethereal, if I may be so bold, in fact. So without further ado, here's Circle With Me by Spirit Box.

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0: 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It's Arfan Al Ajmi here with Nighttime Riffs, and the next track I have lined up is Play Dead by Ice Nine Kills, their third single of the year, in fact. If you're a horror movie fan, or if you like the type of music we play here on Nighttime Riffs, then I reckon you're already familiar with them. But if you tick just one of those boxes, or neither, then let me talk to you. Ice Nine Kills have been around since 2000, originally simply known as Ice Nine, and originally they played ska punk, believe it or not, until of course they later adopted that metalcore sound that they're known for to this day. Another thing they're known for is their horror theming. No, not imagery, but that too, theming, because plenty of their music are inspired by horror movies. That is assuming they've not been hired to write the official song to a horror movie to begin with. I'm talking about everything from Scream to Terrifier, everything in between, everything predating those two, everything that came after. And their latest song, Play Dead, is one such track. But rather than being based on a horror movie, it's a tribute to a horror video game instead, Dead by Daylight. Now, I love horror movies and I love horror games, but multiplayer games like Dead by Daylight just aren't my style, if I'm being honest. Know what is my style though? This upcoming song. This is Play Dead by Ice Nine Kills on 90.4 Oman FM.

who cause pain, and that what comes around goes around. And it's also the final track that I've got lined up for you. This was our fun and odd dream with Nighttime Riffs signing out. Thank y'all so much for tuning in. And this is Crawl by In This Moment. I'll see you next week.

Dhufar has two sides. Months beneath the sun, and the kharif we wait for all year. And two ways to hear Oman FM, 90.4 and 106.5. That's 106.5. 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

0: Dhufar has two sides. 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

track. 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

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She need fire, I have some. Her booty bounce when she hears song. I drop that money, she grabs some.